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Nearer still, nearer, close to thy heart, draw me, my Savior, so precious thou art. 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Nearer still, nearer, nothing I bring, not as an offering to Jesus, my King. Only my sinful, now contrite heart, grant me the cleansing thy blood doth impart.

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3: A psalm of David when he fled from Absalom, his son. Lord, how are they increased that trouble me? Many are they that rise up against me. Many there be which say of my soul, there is no help for him in God, Selah. But thou, O Lord, art a shield for me, my glory, and the lifter up of mine head. I cried unto the Lord with my voice, and he heard me out of his holy hill, Selah. I laid me down and slept. I awaked, for the Lord sustained me. I will not be afraid of 10,000s of people that have set themselves against me round about. Arise, O Lord, save me, O my God, for thou hast smitten all mine enemies upon the cheekbone. Thou hast broken the teeth of the ungodly. Salvation belongeth unto the Lord. Thy blessing is upon thy people. Selah. Psalm 4. To the chief musician on Neginoth, a psalm of David. Hear me when I call, O God of my righteousness. Thou hast enlarged me when I was in distress. Have mercy upon me and hear my prayer. O ye sons of men, how long will ye turn my glory into shame? How long will ye love vanity and seek after leasing? Selah. But know that the Lord hath set apart him that is godly for himself. The Lord will hear when I call unto him. Stand in awe and sin not. Commune with your own heart upon your bed and be still. Selah. Offer the sacrifices of righteousness and put your trust in the Lord. There be many that say, who will show us any good? Lord, lift thou up the light of thy countenance upon us. Thou hast put gladness in my heart more than in the time that their corn and their wine increased. I will both lay me down in peace and sleep, for thou, Lord, only makest me dwell in safety. Psalm 5. To the chief musician upon Nehiloth, a psalm of David. Give ear to my words, O Lord, consider my meditation. Hearken unto the voice of my cry, my King and my God, for unto thee will I pray. My voice shalt thou hear in the morning, O Lord. In the morning will I direct my prayer unto thee and will look up. For thou art not a God that hath pleasure in wickedness, neither shall evil dwell with thee. The foolish shall not stand in thy sight. Thou hatest all workers of iniquity. Thou shalt destroy them that speak leasing. The Lord will abhor the bloody and deceitful man. But as for me, I will come into thy house in the multitude of thy mercy, and in thy fear will I worship toward thy holy temple. Lead me, O Lord, in thy righteousness because of mine enemies. Make thy way straight before my face. For there is no faithfulness in their mouth. Their inward part is very wickedness. Their throat is an open sepulchre. They flatter with their tongue. Destroy thou them, O God. Let them fall by their own counsels. Cast them out in the multitude of their transgressions, for they have rebelled against thee. But let all those that put their trust in thee rejoice. Let them ever shout for joy, because thou defendest them. Let them also that love thy name be joyful in thee. For thou, Lord, wilt bless the righteous. With favor wilt thou compass him as with a shield. To the chief musician on Neginoth, upon Sheminith, a psalm of David. O Lord, rebuke me not in thine anger, neither chasten me in thy hot displeasure. Have mercy upon me, O Lord, for I am weak. O Lord,

0: heal me, for my bones are vexed. 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But thou, O Lord, how long? Return, O Lord, deliver my soul. O save me for thy mercy's sake. For in death there is no remembrance of thee. In the grave who shall give thee thanks? I am weary with my groaning. All the night make I my bed to swim. I water my couch with my tears. Mine eye is consumed because of grief. It waxeth old because of all mine enemies. Depart from me, all ye workers of iniquity, for the Lord hath heard the voice of my weeping. The Lord hath heard my supplication. The Lord will receive my prayer. Let all mine enemies be ashamed and sore vexed. Let them return and be ashamed suddenly. Psalm 7. Shigayon of David, which he sang unto the Lord concerning the words of Cush the Benjamite. O Lord my God, in thee do I put my trust. Save me from all them that persecute me, and deliver me, lest he tear my soul like a lion, rending it in pieces while there is none to deliver. O Lord my God, if I have done this, if there be iniquity in my hands, if I have rewarded evil unto him that was at peace with me, yea, I have delivered him that without cause is mine enemy. Let the enemy persecute my soul and take it. Yea, let him tread down my life upon the earth and lay mine honor in the dust. Selah. Arise, O Lord, in thine anger. Lift up thyself because of the rage of mine enemies, and awake for me to the judgment that thou hast commanded. So shall the congregation of the people compass thee about. For their sakes, therefore, return thou on high. The Lord shall judge the people. Judge me, O Lord, according to my righteousness and according to mine integrity that is in me. O let the wickedness of the wicked come to an end, but establish the just, for the righteous God trieth the hearts and reins. My defense is of God, which saveth the upright in heart. God judgeth the righteous, and God is angry with the wicked every day. If he turn not, he will whet his sword. He hath bent his bow and made it ready. He hath also prepared for him the instruments of death. He ordaineth his arrows against the persecutors. Behold, he travaileth with iniquity, and hath conceived mischief and brought forth falsehood. He made a pit and digged it, and is fallen into the ditch which he made. His mischief shall return upon his own head, and his violent dealing shall come down upon his own pate. I will praise the Lord according to his righteousness, and will sing praise to the name of the Lord Most High. Psalm 8, to the chief musician upon Gittith, a psalm of David. O Lord, our Lord, how excellent is thy name in all the earth, who hast set thy glory above the heavens. Out of the mouth of babes and sucklings hast thou ordained strength because of thine enemies, that thou mightest still the enemy and the avenger. When I consider thy heavens, the work of thy fingers, the moon and the stars which thou hast ordained, what is man that thou art mindful of him, and the son of man that thou visitest him? For thou hast made him a little lower than the angels, and hast crowned him with glory and honor. Thou madest him to have dominion over the works of thy hands. Thou hast put all things under his feet, all sheep and oxen, yea, and the beasts of the field, the fowl of the air and the fish of the sea, and whatsoever passeth through the paths of the seas. O Lord, our Lord, how excellent is thy name in all the earth. Psalm 9, to the chief musician upon Matlaban, a psalm of David. I will praise thee, O Lord, with my whole heart. I will show forth all thy marvelous works. I will be glad and rejoice in thee. I will sing praise to thy name, O thou most high. When mine enemies are turned back, they shall fall and perish at thy presence. For thou hast maintained my right and my cause. Thou sattest in the throne judging right. Thou hast rebuked the heathen. Thou hast destroyed the wicked. thou hast put out their name for ever and ever. O thou enemy, destructions are come to a perpetual end, and thou hast destroyed cities, their memorial is perished with them. But the Lord shall endure forever. He hath prepared his throne for judgment, and he shall judge the world in righteousness. He shall minister judgment to the people in uprightness. The Lord also will be a refuge for the oppressed, a refuge in times of trouble. And they that know thy name will put their trust in thee, for thou, Lord, hast not forsaken them that seek thee. Sing praises to the Lord which dwelleth in Zion, declare among the people his doings. When he maketh inquisition for blood, he remembereth them. He forgetteth not the cry of the humble. Have mercy upon me, O Lord. Consider my trouble which I suffer of them that hate me, thou that liftest me up from the gates of death. That I may show forth all thy praise in the gates of the daughter of Zion, I will rejoice in thy salvation. The heathen are sunk down in the pit that they made, in the net which they hid is their own foot taken. The Lord is known by the judgment which he executeth. The wicked is snared in the work of his own hands. Higgaion, Selah. The wicked shall be turned into hell, and all the nations that forget God. For the needy shall not alway be forgotten. The expectation of the poor shall not perish forever. Arise, O Lord, let not man prevail. Let the heathen be judged in thy sight. Put them in fear, O Lord, that the nations may know themselves to be but men. Selah.
1: 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Alexander Scorby is the narrator. We read through the entire Bible every year here on BBN. And today we read Psalm 3 through Psalm 9. 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
1: Everything God does is wonderful until you get used to it. One of the things here at BBN that we are fearful that we never get used to is the fact of God working in the lives of people. As we broadcast His Word and share the good news of His precious Word with music that ministers to the hearts of people. I have a letter here that came from Richmond, Virginia, and talks about the fact that I've been listening to BBN for a while. I love the teaching from the Word of God and list some of our Bible teachers. Then said, but when I finished listening, it was hard for me to get past the music. But I have learned to love the music and the words of the songs. May God continue to bless you through His many riches. Now, let's go to the other end of the spectrum. Here's one from a 14-year-old. Says, I really enjoy the many songs and programs I hear on BBN. I'm sending in a dollar this month. I have only been able to give out two of the ITL cards. 14 years old. BBN, one of the joys we have is watching the young people grow up. And oftentimes get married and they say, now my children listen to what I listened to and grew up on. It's the privilege we have in the ministry day by day as we share at BBN. But the one thing we say, I don't want to ever get used to what God's doing in the lives of people. And I hope you don't either. The challenge is to be faithful in your Christian life. If you don't get the Word of God into your heart and life day after day, you will become stagnant. And then the things of God, you kind of get used to them. And once you get used to them, they're no longer exciting. And no wonder the devil can slip in and begin to infiltrate your life with things that seem exciting, seem entertaining, and the standards drop. And that's when you have the biggest problem. So at BBN, we trust that the music, the programming, the ministry will affect your life and will encourage you to walk with Jesus Christ. Just two testimonies today to let you know what God's doing.

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Welcome to Bible Study Time, featuring the Bible teaching ministry of Dr. Lehman Strauss.

0: From a lifetime of personal study, years in the pastorate, and Bible conference ministry, Dr. Laban Strauss instructs and encourages with his teaching from the Word of God. We are glad you've joined us for Bible study time. Our current series is in the book of Ephesians. And now, here's Dr. Laban Strauss.
1: Thank you, friends, for tuning in today. We're looking to the Spirit of God for a rich ministry. And you, dear friends, who are elderly and sick, confined to your beds, to hospitals, retirement homes, we want you to know that we think of you. And oftentimes, without knowing who you are, we do earnestly pray for you. And you young people, we want you to know that you're in our prayers also. You're the future, you know, of the church and the future of America. And we're trusting that many of you will yield your lives to Christ, study the Word, and possibly some of you listening today will be the future missionaries and ministers if our Lord does not return in your lifetime. Well, your Bible's open now to Ephesians 5, I trust. We're going through this wonderful epistle, verse by verse. And today we begin with chapter 5 again. And we're dealing with this matter of the fruits of a walk in the light. Ephesians chapter 5. Let's pray together, please. Loving Father, we thank and praise Thee for our dear Savior who loveth us and loosed us from our sins in His own blood. We are so thankful for giving to us Thy holy word, the Bible. Without this book, which is a lamp unto our feet and a light unto our pathway, we never could make it. We realize, Lord, we can do without a lot of books in this world, but without the book of books, the holy Bible, book divine, precious treasure, Thou art mine, we could never survive. We thank Thee, blessed Holy Spirit, for being our teacher, and we pray that there will be fertile soil today to receive the seed of Thy word, that there might be edification for Thy children, the strengthening of the hearts and minds of those who are troubled today. Lord, we pray that the burdens of those who are under great strain will be lifted through the ministry of this hour. And for those who are not saved who shall dial our way today, may this be the day when they'll yield to the Savior, be delivered from the guilt and the penalty of their sins, and know in a very definite, personal, experiential way what it means to be saved. We pray, Father, that Thou will take the broadcast now, and may it bring honor to Thy holy name. We pray in Jesus' name. Amen. Your Bible is open to Ephesians chapter 5. We are dealing with this passage which tells us to walk as children of light in chapter 5 and verse 8. Then we notice here that there are some of the fruits of walking in the light. The first one is in verse 9, which is goodness. We're looking now at the fruit of the light, which is righteousness, chapter 5 and verse 9. For the fruit of the Spirit, or the fruit of the light, if you please, is in all. And there are three things mentioned in verse 9. The first one is goodness, the second is righteousness, and the third is truth. In our last study, we stopped there at this thought of goodness, and we're dealing now with the fruit of the light, or the fruit of the Spirit, being righteousness. Now, what does the word righteousness mean here? Well, I think it means the same as it means in chapter 4, verse 24. Do you remember in chapter 4, verse 24, we read, "And that ye put on the new man, which after God is created in righteousness." Righteousness merely means doing right, thinking right, behaving right. That which is right is righteous in the sight of God. Now, moral uprightness is a scarce commodity among unsaved people. In spite of wishful thinking of some theologians and some ministers and some politicians, more and more it seems to me, and I'm sure you will agree with this, that the selfishness of the unregenerated, unsaved person is showing itself from day to day. In the world today, the rule of life seems to be every man for himself. They refer to this as a dog-eat-dog generation. And it seems to be that there are so many people interested in number one. And, of course, number one is the big I. So all about us today, the rule of life seems to be me first. But where you find Christians walking in the light, they are not putting themselves first. To walk in the light means to walk in the light of God's Word. 1 John 1:7 says, "If we walk in the light, as He is in the light, as God is in the light, we have fellowship one with another." That means God and I have fellowship one with another. And when I'm having fellowship with God, I'm having fellowship with other believers. So walking in the light I am walking righteously, unselfishly, and I am willing to share what I have with others. Now, there's a difference between human righteousness and divine righteousness. The Lord Jesus made an interesting statement in the Sermon on the Mount in Matthew chapter 5. He said, "For I say unto you, that except your righteousness shall exceed the righteousness of the scribes and Pharisees, ye shall in no case enter into the kingdom of heaven." Your righteousness must exceed the righteousness of the scribes and the Pharisees. Now, what was the righteousness of the Pharisees like? Well, the righteousness of the Pharisees was a self-righteousness. In other words, they felt that they were right in themselves. I think we have a classic illustration of this in the parable that our Lord spoke in the 18th chapter of the Gospel according to Luke. Beginning with verse 9, we read, "And he, Jesus, spake this parable unto certain which trusted in themselves that they were righteous." In other words, they thought that they were righteous in themselves. But while they thought that they were righteous in themselves, verse 9 of Luke 18 says, "They despised others." And then the Lord told this parable. He said, "Two men went up into the temple to pray, the one a Pharisee and the other a publican. The Pharisee stood and prayed thus with himself. He said, 'God, I thank thee that I am not as other men are, extortioners, unjust, adulterers, or even as this publican.'" You see what he's doing? He's looking down upon someone else, making himself look good. In other words, if he can find someone worse than himself, then he looks good to himself. We're all guilty of this. We look about, we see people who do things that we don't do, and then we consider ourselves to be more righteous than they are. He said in verse 12, "I fast twice in the week. I give tithes of all that I possess." He was a self-righteous man. Now the prophet Isaiah said, "All our righteousnesses, which is self-righteousness, are as filthy rags in God's sight." Now the fruit of the light is righteousness, but it's not self-righteousness. Self-righteousness is Pharisaical. God abhors that. Now Christ just doomed and condemned all of that. Romans 10:4 says, "Christ is the end of the law for righteousness to them that believe." In other words, when we turn to God through faith in Christ, there is imputed unto us the righteousness of Christ. We no longer struggle in our own self-righteousness, which are as filthy rags in God's sight. Human righteousness cannot appease the righteous indignation of a holy God. We need the imputed righteousness of our Savior, the Lord Jesus Christ. Now that's the righteousness that Paul is speaking about in Ephesians 5:9. And that, beloved, is the fruit of the Spirit. So we walk, first of all, in goodness. And secondly, we walk in righteousness. And thirdly, we walk in truth. Now we're back in Ephesians 5:9. "For the fruit of the Spirit, or the fruit of light, is in all goodness and righteousness and truth." This is the truth in the inward part. In Psalm 51, in verse 6, David prayed for truth in the inward part. In other words, deep down in the innermost recess of our being, there has to be truth, genuine truthfulness. Now, genuine truthfulness in the inward part is opposed to sham and hypocrisy. You see, on the outside, we can be pretenders that we're walking in the truth. And all the while, deep down in our hearts, there is sham and hypocrisy and even dishonesty. Now, the fruit of the light permits no secret compromise with evil. And there's abstinence from every appearance of evil. 1 Thessalonians 5:22 says that we must abstain from every appearance of evil. So to walk in the truth means to walk in the light of the truth of God's Word. The Bible is truth. John 17:17, our Lord prayed, "Sanctify them through thy truth. Thy word is truth." So as my heart is cleansed daily by the Word of God, and the Bible will do that, beloved. Psalm 119, verse 9, "Wherewithal shall a young man cleanse his way? By taking heed thereto according to thy word." In John 15:3, the Lord Jesus said, "Now ye are clean through the word which I have spoken unto you." Cleanliness of soul, inner righteousness, is the fruit of obedience to the Word of God. Now, if deep down in my heart of hearts, I am totally surrendered, committed to doing the will of God according to the Word of God, then I am walking in truth. And the Christian who walks in the light is daily proving something in verse 10. Ephesians 5:10 says, proving what is acceptable unto the Lord. Now, the word proof here means to test by experience. Now, it's not a test before the eyes of man, but rather a test before God, proving what is acceptable unto the Lord. We can never test our conduct by the standards of certain denominations or churches, nor by the things that people do. The test of the light is that ye may prove or test what is that good and acceptable and perfect will of God, according to Romans 12:2. You see, if our words and our thoughts and our behavior are all to the glory of God, as they ought to be, according to 1 Corinthians 10:31, then we may be certain that we are walking in the light. In the final analysis, it is God whom we are to please. It is impossible for us to please men and at the same time please God. You know, even trying to please Christians would be enough to drive a person out of his mind, because it's hard to please Christians today. As a young pastor, I remember how I was so grieved and disappointed and hurt, and on more than one occasion, I would weep, come home from church as a young pastor, and I would cry because somebody in the congregation was unhappy with something that I said or something that I did. And I thought it was a terrible thing not to please everybody in my church. And one day, God made very clear to me a verse in Galatians chapter 1. It's in verse 10, where Paul said, "For do I now persuade men or God? Or do I seek to please men? For if I yet pleased men, I should not be the servant of Christ." And God said to me very clearly from his word, "Now look, you can't be struggling and striving to please people and be a true servant of my Son." I learned a great lesson from that, beloved. Now, I don't want to be unpopular with people, but I have to please God. I work for God. God is my judge. And at the judgment seat of Christ, I answer to God. I don't answer to you. And by the same token, you don't answer to me. We are not judges of one another. We must all appear before the judgment seat of Christ. And the purpose of that judgment will be to bring our works to test to determine whether we receive or lose the crowns or the rewards that will be given to or withheld from Christians when the Lord Jesus comes back again. So we walk in the light, and the fruit of the light is in goodness and righteousness and truth, and it tests and proves what is acceptable unto the Lord. We want to be acceptable to God. So if in my heart I know I'm pleasing God, this is all that matters. 1 Corinthians 10:31 again says, "Whether therefore ye eat or drink or whatsoever ye do, do all to the glory of God." Am I pleasing my Lord? If I'm pleasing him, really, that's all that matters. Now let's move on to verse 11. And now Paul says,

that evil. The epistles of Paul sound the warning again and again to God's people about keeping company with unbelievers. In 1 Corinthians 5:9, Paul said, "I wrote unto you in an epistle not to company with fornicators." In his second epistle to the Corinthians in chapter 6 and verse 14, he said, "Be ye not unequally yoked together with unbelievers. For what fellowship hath righteousness with unrighteousness? And what communion hath light with darkness?" Now we know that the answer to these questions can be only one. It's an emphatic none. There is no fellowship that righteousness has with unrighteousness. There is no communion that light has with darkness. They have nothing in common. There are many Christians who are unequally yoked, some in marriage, others in business, others in lodges and secret societies, and even in some churches. Not all churches are Christian churches, but God forbids the unequal yoke. In 1 John chapter 1, verses 5 and 6, we read, "God is light, and in him is no darkness at all. Now if we say that we have fellowship with him and walk in darkness, we lie and do not the truth." Now the darkness here is spiritual darkness. It's walking in disobedience to the light of God's word. Now our negative action is to have no fellowship with the unfruitful works of darkness. The positive action is we are to reprove them. Reprove them by our lives and by our lips. Now when we reprove the unfruitful works of darkness, there are a number of ways that we can do it. First of all, we can abstain from any contact at all with people who live in darkness. Now, I want to say something about that at this point, beloved, because sometimes we are not separationists, we are isolationists. The lost people in your community, your friends and your neighbors and members of your family, need to hear about Jesus Christ. They need to come in touch with the light of the world. And you and I, are, as Christians, are the light of the world. Now, if we hide the light under a bushel, then our unsaved friends, neighbors, and relatives will never come in contact with the light. So this does not mean that you're not to have any contact with those in darkness. When I was in a certain town in Pennsylvania conducting some meetings, I was very much impressed by virtue of the fact that the people in that church had set out on a campaign to win people to Christ. And the pastor had been encouraging them for weeks and weeks how to go about it. Now he said, there are many ways to witness, but I want to submit to you one way that really works effectively. And he encouraged his people to contact families, neighbors in the community, make friends with them, and invite them to dinner. Prepare dinner for them and tell them, "Now, we'd like to have you as our guest for dinner, and that evening we're having some special meetings in our church, and we would like to invite you to be our guest for dinner and to come to church." And you know, the people in the church began to take an interest in their neighbors and in people around them, in their business contacts and in other associates, and they were coming one by one to know Christ as their Savior. Now, these people were living true to God. They were not yielding to the unfruitful works of darkness. They were not committing the sins that their unsaved friends were committing. They were not involved in worldly pleasures and worldly amusements in which their unsaved friends were involved, but they were contacting them, showing them that they cared, they had an interest in them, and that way they were winning them to Christ. Now, we have to be true separatists, but we are not isolationists. Remember, the Lord Jesus was accused because he ate with publicans and sinners. Of course he ate with publicans and sinners, in order that he might save them, that they might yield and surrender their hearts to him. There's nothing wrong, my dear friends, with inviting unsaved people into your home to have a meal with you, and then taking them to hear the word of God, or witnessing to them about the saving grace of our Lord Jesus Christ. Now, we're not to deal lightly with sin. I am a non-compromiser when it comes to dealing with sin. I'm a fundamentalist without apology. I am a separatist without apology, but I will not be an isolationist. There are many unsaved people, and I think some of them have hungry hearts. They are fed up with walking in the darkness. They're tired of their sin, and they want something better out of life. And we have the answer, dear people. The appearance of our Lord exposed the darkness in men's thoughts and deeds, and it has to be so with us.
who are Christ's

followers, his dear ones, we have to walk as children of the light so that when our lives touch the lives of those in darkness, instead of us compromising with them, they see the light and they see something different in us. In verse 12, it says, "For it is a shame even to speak of those things which are done in secret." Now, we're not moral detectives. We don't go about spying out the sins of our neighbors and our friends and our relatives, those who aren't saved. No, no, no. Let's not set ourselves up as watchdogs to spy out the sins of other people. We are not to compromise with sin. We are not to have any part in the unfruitful works of darkness. But, beloved, we have to reach those who are in darkness in order that they might come to the light. For it is a shame even to speak of those things which are done in secret, but all things that are reproved are made manifest by the light. For whatsoever doth make manifest is light. Verses 12 and 13. Now here, beginning with verse 13 and including verse 14, we read, "But all things are reproved," or discovered, "they are made manifest by the light." In other words, you wouldn't know what was in a room at midnight if you didn't turn on the light. But as soon as you turn on the light, you discover what is in that room. Now, whatever makes manifest, or whatever discovers things, is light. "Wherefore he saith," and he's quoting here from another scripture, "Awake thou that sleepest, and arise from the dead, and Christ shall give thee light." Now, these verses teach us that when the light is turned on, the vices, the sins of those who walk in darkness are revealed in their odious character. All things, when they are discovered, are made manifest, or are revealed by the light. For whatsoever doth make manifest is light. Light is the nature of God. And when we let the light shine by our Christ-like living, the sinner sees himself in the pure light of God's holiness. Beloved, do our lives expose the foulness of the evil in others? Are the unsaved being convicted of their sin by our presence? Are the unsaved being transformed by the illumination, the light that comes from our words and our behavior? If not, we're not worthy of the name Christian. Oh, I trust that God will use us to make sin appear to be sinful. Now, there follows a strong exhortation in verse 14, and we'll conclude with that verse. "Awake thou that sleepest, and arise from the dead, and Christ shall give thee light." Now, Paul here is quoting, in part, from the 60th chapter of the book of Isaiah, verses 1 and 2, and he's applying that statement in Isaiah to the church, to you and to me. In view of the sin that is all about us in this world, through the prophet Isaiah, Paul here, by inspiration of the Holy Spirit, is calling upon the children of God to put on the light of God's glory in the midst of the surrounding darkness. The light of Israel had not been shining, so that they were as those who were dead. Thus the call is to arise and stand out as lights in the midst of those who are dead. There are Christians today who are like those in Israel who are still as those who are in death and darkness. I wonder if some of you listening to the broadcast today are in that category. You're saying, "Brother Strauss, you are right. My light has not been shining as it should have been. It has not been discernible to the unsaved. They have not seen the light of Christ in me." Well, beloved, if that's your state, then this last text, verse 14, applies to you. Arise from your slumber. God will bless you and cause his light to shine through you to others. I trust that's the desire of your heart. We'll take up our study with verse 15 at the next broadcast. Thank you for tuning in, and God willing, I'll be back at the same time and on the same station. And until then, let your light shine and keep looking up.

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1: Exodus 10 verse 20 says that God hardened Pharaoh's heart. Why would God do this? Did he predestine Pharaoh to have a hard heart? On a lighter note, what does the J in J. Vernon McGee stand for? Well, stay with us to find out the answers to these questions and more.

0: You've tuned into the Question and Answer program, a ministry of the Through the Bible Radio Network. Let's get right to our questions today. Our first one comes from a listener in Sanger, California, who writes, could you please provide the scripture references which support your theory of Paul being chosen by our Lord as the 13th apostle?
1: Well, I do not have a theory that Paul was chosen as the 13th apostle. I have a theory that Paul was chosen to take Judas's place, and that would make him the 12th apostle. There were only actually 12 apostles, and Judas was put out of that office, and Paul, I think, took his place. Now, this party goes on to say, since my husband was unable to hear the program, this is completely new area of thought for him. He believes the Lord chose Matthias because of Acts 1:14. Well, I think probably I'll go back to Acts and we'll just look at that for a moment. And I think I said at the time that I was not making an issue of it, but I felt sure in my own thinking that Paul took the place of the other, and that the other apostle, Matthias, or the other one here, was chosen not by the Holy Spirit, but by these people that were gathered. They felt they should have someone to take Judas's place. And Acts 1:14 says, they all continued with one accord in prayer and supplication with the women and Mary, the mother of Jesus, and with his brethren. That verse there would have nothing in the world to do about the choosing of Matthias, either for or against it, for that matter. It's just a simple statement of fact that they were all together, and we're told that the group amounted to about 120, and they met. Now, the Holy Spirit had not come, because you'll recall the Lord Jesus said, tarry in Jerusalem until you be endued with power from on high. So whatever they did not do it by the Holy Spirit, because the Holy Spirit didn't come until the day of Pentecost, and they are having this election, and they were never told to do this. I think Simon Peter felt like that they ought to have an election, and they chose this man, Matthias. Now, this party has another verse here. It says, those present continued with one accord in prayer. He was with them from the baptism of Christ, verse 22. Now, that does not mean, and we are told definitely, that the Spirit of God didn't come until the day of Pentecost, so that this election they had was taken actually before they should have. Now, verse 24 is another verse they give me, and they prayed and said, thou, Lord, which knowest the hearts of men, show whether these two thou hast chosen. Well, that doesn't mean that the Lord did the choosing. The Holy Spirit wasn't there to give the leading and guiding. Then the lot fell upon Matthias. Well, it says the lot fell upon Matthias, not the Holy Spirit. Obviously, he was not the choice, certainly not the choice of the Spirit of God, because later on, we find this man, Paul, chosen. And this man begins the work of an apostle. And he tells about his call, that he was called directly of the Lord to be an apostle. Now, Matthias never could make that claim, and you have no record of what Matthias did. It would seem that if he was the Lord's choice, that there would be a seal upon him by his ministry. But his ministry is not mentioned. It just mentions that they appointed two, verse 23, Joseph called Barsabbas, who was surnamed Justus, and Matthias. That group were divided. They didn't know which one to choose. There were two men that they had in mind. So they then cast lots. And casting lots just wasn't for this particular time. In other words, they actually rather gambled for it. Or if they cast lots means that they took a vote on it, then they evidently were a divided group. So that by any way you measure this, I don't think that Matthias can be chosen as the apostle. At least that's my conviction.
0: Our next question comes also from California, but this listener is in Hollywood, and he says, In Genesis, you mentioned that Adam had a choice to go with Eve or stay in the garden, but I couldn't find any scriptural references to back up this thought. Could you provide scriptural support for your comments?
1: Let me say, first of all, that if you mean that you've read it and you did not find a verse that said that Adam chose to stay with Eve, then may I say that there's no such verse as that. But you need to use, maybe I should say, your imagination in reading the Bible, because the Bible doesn't cover all the bases as far as detailed facts are concerned concerning any incident that's recorded. In other words, there are so many questions that you'd like to raise about those early chapters of Genesis, and I'm sure that this is one. Will you look at the picture for just a moment, and I hope I can draw it for you with words in such a way that you will be able to see it. God told Adam that he had the run of the garden, and you just can't imagine the wonderful opportunities that he had in that garden. We major today on that one tree where he got in trouble, and naturally we do. But have you ever stopped to think of the thousands and maybe millions of trees that there were, and of all the different kinds of fruits? And I think, in view of the fact that we've had so many species of both animal and plant life that's disappeared, that there's many different kinds of fruit that you and I have never even heard of. We know nothing about. It's disappeared from the earth. So that Adam just had a marvelous field, but here's one tree. Now, if you eat of that tree, the day you're going to eat of it, you can die. Now, Eve ate of it first, and you'll notice that Satan was clever. He came to Eve not because she was a woman. I think that's very wrong to say that, and that she was the weak vessel. No, he came to her because Eve had no direct instructions from God. It was Adam that he had told that to, and Adam passed it on to his wife, you see, so that he felt like he'd have a better chance with the woman. Now, she saw it was good to look at. It was also good to eat, and then probably good to make one wise. And it was a temptation that came to physical and mental and spiritual, body, mind, and soul, so that she ate. Now, it says that she gave to her husband. That's when he had the choice. Adam at that moment could have said, well, I'll not eat. I know that the day I eat of it, I'll die. So I choose to stay in this garden. I do not know what God would have for me. Would he make him another mate? Well, he'd run out of ribs eventually, as you well know. And so, will he stay in the garden? Or will he now eat and go out of the garden with the women and accept the judgment upon her? And because of his love for her, he chose to go with her. And I've always felt that that is one noble act on the part of man. And that was before he fell. He's never been that noble since then. But he chose to go with the woman because he loved her. And I think that God has honored that. He's honored that in the marriage ceremony. And that's my reason, if I may depart just a little for a moment. That's the reason today all this emphasis upon sex and getting rid of marriage, it just doesn't work out. Do you notice now that they're saying among the Hollywood group that so-and-so lived with so-and-so, they were not married, but they don't live together anymore. And the reason is that the newness has worn off and the thrill is not there that it was at first. Why isn't it? Well, because God says that you can't just willfully break his law and get by with it. Brother, you're going to run out of soap. And sister, the romance is over. You have to do it God's way, or you're in trouble. And that man chose to go with the woman and went out of the Garden of Eden. So Adam did have a choice, you see, just as Eve had had a choice. There was a moment when she could eat or not eat of the tree. She ate of it. There was a moment when Adam could have stayed in the garden or gone out of the garden, and he chose to go out of the garden. Now, if you're looking for a verse that says Adam chose, it's not there. But it is in the record that's given to us. And I think God intends for us to use our intelligence in places like this.
0: Here's a question from yet another California listener who hails from Garden Grove. She writes, why did you seem to pass over and not elaborate on 2 Samuel chapter 24?
1: Now, very frankly, this is something that I think that you need to take a pretty hard look at it. And I did not want to get involved in what actually could become a political issue. Any nation, any people suffer under a ruler if he's not the right kind of ruler. Now, history testifies to that. 50,000 American boys died in Vietnam because we had several presidents that made that political choice, for it was to their personal advantage to do it. And they suffered because of that. Always it's true that the people suffer under a wrong ruler. Now, David's wrong. David sinned. And God gave him a choice here. And this man wouldn't make a choice. And God did. And I think God took the one that would affect fewer. Now, a pestilence struck certain people. Who were they? I think they were those that were in rebellion with David, because the people also joined in the sin of David in his numbering the people. Now, I didn't elaborate on that, and I hope now you can see why, because even here I can't continue to go into detail on it, that the people were guilty. And I feel that we get the kind of ruler that the world always has, that they want, that they ask for. I think the majority of people have no right to criticize a president because they are the ones, the majority is the one that put him in. And they are going to suffer if he's the wrong kind of a person. And believe me, we've seen it in our day. Now, David sinned here. And the people, that is a certain number of them, apparently, because I think the pestilence fell upon those. God doesn't go into detail. And after all, he's not responsible to us. We have to believe that whatever God does, he does because he's just and righteous and good. So I think he did that here. Now, this party thinks again that I made a slip up by not dealing with a proverb. And they give me Proverbs 21:16. And I'm going to go over there, but let me read what they say. Again, I can find no answer in commentaries to Proverbs 21:16. What is the congregation of the dead that is spoken of here? Is it the lost souls in lower Sheol? Now, let's turn and read Proverbs 21:16. And Proverbs 21:16 reads, "The man that wandereth out of the way of understanding shall remain in the congregation of the dead." Well, who are the dead? They're the ones that the Bible says are dead in trespasses and sins. And a man here, as he makes it very clear, that he wandereth out of the way. And who is the way? Christ is the way. And the man that will wander away from that, he'll continue in the congregation of the dead. The lost, if you please, hasn't anything to do with life after death. Then we have another question from this party, and this party says, "I'm teaching an adult Sunday school class in the Gospel of Luke and could find no satisfactory answer here either. What did Jesus mean in Luke 7:28 concerning John the Baptist?" All right, we'll turn there to Luke. And Luke 7:28 reads like this, "For I say unto you, among those that are born of women, There's not a greater prophet than John the Baptist, but he that is least in the kingdom of God is greater than he. What he's saying here, that among the prophets of God, John the Baptist was the greatest, and or at least there was none greater than he is. But as great as he was, the least member in the kingdom of heaven, the kingdom of God as it is here, is greater than he is. And that means that a child of God today, and as a believer, you and I have privileges that actually they did not have in the Old Testament. And one of them is that we individually are a son of God through faith in Jesus Christ. And that is something that you just can't improve on at all.
0: Now, here's a question that comes from one of our foreign broadcast listeners in Southwest Africa. He says, did God predestine Pharaoh to be hard-hearted, as indicated in Exodus chapter 10, verse 20? And why did Miriam and Aaron object to Moses being married to an Ethiopian woman, or as my Bible puts it, a Cushite woman?
1: First of all, let me take that question. Then we'll come back to the question about Pharaoh. And we want to answer these the best that we can, because though we speak the same language, there is a little bit of difference, I notice, in our expressing things, which represents a difference in culture. And I do hope that I can communicate accurately. Let me say that in Numbers 12:1, in my Bible, it says, and Miriam and Aaron spake against Moses because of the Ethiopian woman whom he had married, for he had married an Ethiopian woman. Now, in your Bible, it's Cush, and actually, that's the literal, and you are certainly quite right. And he said, I'm not questioning God's punishment towards Miriam becoming a leper, objecting to it, but I want to know, what was their sin? Where did they go wrong? Were they not allowed to correct their brother? Well, to begin with, the problem actually was not a question of color or race as we understand it today. In this country, there would be no question relative to this woman. The question is that God had told his people not to marry out into other races. Now, that was for the children of Israel. And Moses actually had broken the law by marrying out. But after all, you must remember, he was raised in the palace of Pharaoh and not among the Israelite slaves. So he had a different background than they did. He was apparently married to the royal family in Ethiopia. I judge that that is accurate. And the sin in objecting to it was that he had done something that was contrary to God's law. In fact, it's Moses who wrote the law, and in the five books of the Bible called the Pentateuch, and he's the one that put it down in black and white, or however he did it in his day. Now, may I say and add this to it, that the objection here is that they are rejecting the authority of Moses, and by rejecting the authority of Moses, they are rejecting the authority of God. They had no right at all, either Miriam, the sister of Moses, or Aaron, just because they were brother and sister of Moses, they had no right to interfere with what he was doing, because he was following God's command here, though in his marriage he might have broken it, and they have no right to attempt to bring that up when God now is using him to deliver the children of Israel. And that is the objection that is made here, and that's the reason that they were punished, by the way. But you'll remember that God restored Miriam after she learned that Big Sister is not the one to tell Moses what to do. After all, you know, she could say something like this. She could say, well, imagine Moses putting on airs as he's putting on airs here, assuming command and telling us what to do. Why, I remember the day when he was in a little basket out there in the River Nile, and I was the one that was watching him, and if it hadn't been for me, he wouldn't be here today. Imagine him talking that way to his big sister, and imagine him assuming command over me. Well, you can see that that could enter in. It's the jealousy of these two, Miriam and Aaron. And for that, God was judging them. But he lifted the judgment after they had been punished. Now, let's come back to your other question here. And by the way, I didn't put in a question that was between the two. It says, did Pharaoh have a chance? In Exodus 7:3, it is said that God will harden Pharaoh's heart. And it's repeated in Exodus 9:12 and Exodus 10:20. I think we'll go to the first one here in the book of Exodus, and we'll follow that. It's repeated, and it's really the same thing. So in Exodus 7:3, and I'm reading now, and I will harden Pharaoh's heart and multiply my signs and my wonders in the land of Egypt. Now, what does it mean when it says that God hardened Pharaoh's heart? Well, Pharaoh's heart was already hardened. And it doesn't mean that God deliberately hardened his heart. The thought in the Hebrew, I understand, is to twist a rope. It's to twist the rope. In other words, God forced him to bring out that which was in his heart. Now, you know, there's so many of us today that we do not tell all we know, and in our conduct with certain people, we do not let them know exactly how we feel. We compromise so much, and compromise is the password of politics today. You compromise. Well, this man Pharaoh was a compromiser. He could say one thing and do another, or say one thing and change his mind. And we see that. God forced him. God says, I'm going to force him to bring out that which is in his heart. That's exactly what God means here. I'm going to force him to bring out that which is in his heart. And what was it? He did not intend to let the children of Israel go. He intended to keep them in slavery. He did not believe in their God. And God's going to force him to bring all that out. And believe me, the Lord did that for him.
0: Our final question may be greatly anticipated by many of you, as you may have asked yourself the same thing as this listener in El Paso, Texas did. She writes, what does the J in J. Vernon McGee stand for?
1: J stands for John. I came from a family of Johns, and believe me, my dad's name was John. I have two uncles that were named John. I had two grandfathers. Both of them were named John. So I was named John, but how in the world are you going to tell us apart? So Vernon was the name I've gone by, and it's been J. Vernon McGee.

Although we've ended our question and answer time with a bit of trivia, we hope that you've gained more than a trivial understanding of God's Word. If you'd like to have more information on these topics, as well as many others, then ask for our resource catalog when you call, write, or email us. We continue Dr. McGee's 5-year study through the whole Word of God this week as he digs deep into each chapter. So be sure to join us with your Bible and the notes and outlines in hand. 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You can reach us at 1-800-65-BIBLE Monday through Thursday from 6 in the morning to 3 in the afternoon Pacific time, online at ttb.org anytime, or by mail when you write to Questions and Answers in the U.S., Box 7100, Pasadena, California, 91109, in Canada, Box 25325, London, Ontario, N6C6B1. Now we have full confidence in our God that He will answer all your questions and solve all your problems.

Some pretty good people have founded religions over the centuries. One religious leader spent a good portion of his life trying to find truth, an admirable quest. Another was a teacher and civil servant who drew up an honor code for his people, a respectable venture. No matter how good any originators of world religions may have been, however, they cannot compare with the founder of Christianity. Here's why. They are all in the category of good men, while Jesus is in a category by himself, the God-man. Jesus alone is Emmanuel, God with us, the Savior and the Messiah. Only Jesus could truthfully assert his equality with his Heavenly Father. I and the Father are one. Only Jesus' words are divine. His life was the only perfect one. Only Jesus' death and resurrection provide life everlasting. Jesus is unique. He alone is worthy of our worship, adoration, and awe. He alone is the perfect man, the divine one, the provider of salvation. Don't settle for anything or anyone less.

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Well, you can do that on BBN's On Demand feature. We have almost 20 different programs available up to the past week that it aired. Whether it's the Bible Quiz, Gateway to Joy, Morning Bible Study, or Christian Classics, those and a few more are available on the BBN On Demand feature.

I am so wondrously saved from sin. Jesus so sweetly abides within. There at the cross where he took me in. Glory to his name. Glory to his name. Glory to his name. There to my heart was the blood applied. Glory to his name. If this is true also in your life, friend, can we ever have a good reason why we should stop proclaiming the glory of Jesus' name? The glory of he who died for us.

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Maybe it was a song that touched your heart in a difficult moment, or it was wise words from one of our programs. 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
2: Welcome to Science, Scripture, and Salvation, a radio ministry of the Institute for Creation Research. In this program, we want to encourage you in your Christian faith by showing how scientific evidence supports the Bible, particularly the Genesis account. The book of Genesis lays the foundation for all matters addressed in the rest of the Bible: the nature of God, His sovereignty in creation, man's purpose, sin, marriage, family, and why we need a Savior are all introduced and explained in Genesis. When we see that the first and most foundational book of the Bible can be trusted in all matters, including science, it builds confidence in the rest of the inspired Word all the way to Revelation. On today's show, we'll get to hear from Dr. Jake Hebert, physicist and research associate with the Institute for Creation Research. Here's Dr. Hebert.
3: According to the Big Bang model of the universe's origin, our universe is supposedly 13.8 billion years old. Yet a straightforward reading of Scripture, as well as the historical information in the Bible and the testimony of the Lord Jesus himself, all confirm that the Earth and universe are much younger than this, about 6,000 years old. Now, of course, if the universe is just a few thousand years old, then the Big Bang model can't possibly be correct because it requires billions and billions of years to even appear plausible. And of course, there are many other scientific problems with the Big Bang model, and this would be one more such problem. So in this episode of Science, Scripture, and Salvation, we want to examine how the scientific evidence is consistent with the recent creation. But first, we have to clear up a common misconception that a lot of people have. Science cannot prove that the universe is either young or old. Okay, let me repeat that. Science cannot prove that the universe is young or old. Now, why is that? Because age is not something you measure in a laboratory. When scientists claim that a rock is so many millions of years old, that is not a measured age. It is a calculated age. And that calculated age is based on assumptions about the past. And this is always true. There are no exceptions to this. And to illustrate this, consider your own age. You know how old you are because your parents have told you or because you have a birth certificate. You know your age based on reliable eyewitness testimony of people who were there when you were born. Now think about how hard it would be to guess your true age if you did not have that eyewitness testimony. Now, some people age very gracefully, and you might overestimate their true age. Other people abuse drugs and alcohol, and they end up looking a lot older than they really are. So if estimating your own age is that difficult, you can see how finding the age of other things may not be as straightforward as you might think. And that's why eyewitness testimony is so important. And that's what we have in the Bible. It is eyewitness testimony from God himself, who never lies or makes a mistake. And he has given us this testimony so that we can know the truth about our origins and the universe in which we live, including its age. Now, the reason that creation and secular scientists reach different conclusions about the age of the universe is that they make different assumptions about the past. Secular scientists hold to a philosophy called uniformitarianism. And uniformitarianism is summarized by the motto, the present is the key to the past. And so, for instance, they think that because erosion generally occurs slowly today, it's always occurred slowly. You know, if you look at the Grand Canyon, they assume that it was carved out slowly by the Colorado River over millions of years. They just assume that these rates are the same. And by definition, they deny God's intervention in history. So they deny creation, they deny the flood, and they deny that the Lord Jesus is coming again. Creation scientists, on the other hand, affirm these things. So these different starting assumptions lead to different age estimates. So how do you tell who's right? For instance, I can make one set of assumptions and get one answer. They can make another set of assumptions and get another answer. We don't really prove anything with our assumptions. But there is a way to discern who's right and who's wrong. You see, if the underlying assumptions of an age estimate are correct, then the results should be logically consistent. In other words, the calculated age should not contradict the starting assumptions that were used to calculate that age. So if the calculated age does contradict the starting assumptions, then the starting assumptions can't possibly be correct. If the uniformitarian assumptions were used to calculate an age, but that calculated age ends up contradicting uniformitarianism, then that's a strong indication there's a problem with uniformitarianism. And this is what we call an internal critique, and we creation scientists often make use of it to point out problems in both evolutionary arguments and evolutionary age assignments. So what we find is that even when we make starting assumptions that are generous to the old Earth position, even when we assume uniformitarianism, the calculated ages are not only contradictory many times, but they often contradict uniformitarianism. And so we would like to share some of these inconsistencies with you, especially as they relate to the heavenly bodies. And so we'll talk about that in our next segment.
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3: In this episode of Science, Scripture, and Salvation, we're talking about the age of the universe. And we pointed out that you really can't prove that the universe is young or old, but you can critique old Earth arguments. And let's look at a few examples of this that we see out in the universe itself. We'll look first at the solar system. Comets, for instance. We have comets that they're basically dirty snowballs, and every time they come near the sun, they lose some of their mass, and eventually they disintegrate. Well, these comets can only last for thousands of years, yet the solar system is supposed to be around 5 billion years old. So why do comets still exist? Well, an obvious answer would be that our solar system is actually quite young, that comets are young. They haven't been here that long. The Earth's magnetic field is another example. Believers in an old Earth believe that the Earth's magnetic field has been in existence for billions of years. But they don't know how that's possible. They've got a theory that they've been working on for 100 years, and they still haven't been able to get it to work. Another example would involve Saturn and its rings. Simply put, Saturn's rings are too clean to be very old. If they were really as old as evolutionists claim, we would expect them to be dirty due to collisions with comets and asteroids over vast ages. But they're still quite clean, and that's much more consistent with a young solar system. Another example involves Saturn's moon, Titan, and it has a methane atmosphere that should have been depleted in just a few million years, and yet it isn't. In fact, I remember that when I attended one of my first American Geophysical Union meetings, I think this was in 2010, I distinctly remember seeing a poster at one of the poster sessions on this very subject. And it said something to the effect of, we urgently need to find a solution to this problem. So the evolutionists are aware of these problems, and they've come up with rescuing devices to try to get out of these problems. But these explanations, if you will, are often themselves problematic and unconvincing. For instance, when it comes to comets, they claim that there are sources or reservoirs of these comet nuclei that can replenish the number of comets so that they would still be here after billions of years. And they have basically two different sources. One is this hypothetical cloud that's supposed to be way, way, way out there. So far, we couldn't even see it, even if it did exist. That's called the Oort cloud. It's supposed to be a source for these long-period comets, the comets that have these long orbital periods, but there's not a shred of evidence that this Oort cloud even exists. And then they have something called a hypothetical Kuiper belt that's supposed to be beyond Neptune, that's composed of these bodies, And there are bodies out there beyond Neptune, what they call trans-Neptunian objects. But the problem really there is that a lot of these objects that they see are way too big to be comet nuclei. And if there are some that are the right size, there doesn't appear to be enough of them. Now, what about the larger universe itself? There's lots of arguments we could make for the youthfulness of the universe. One involves hot blue stars. The hottest stars should burn up their nuclear fuel in just a few million years, and yet they're still out there shining away. Likewise, spiral galaxies, they are rotating, and the material in the interior parts of that spiral rotate faster than the material in the outer parts of the spirals, and so it winds up. And over time, the spiral galaxies lose their shapes. In fact, they ought to lose their shapes in just a few hundred million years. And yet, these galaxies are supposed to be billions of years old. Well, what's going on? Well, again, this is a contradiction for uniformitarianism, but it's consistent with a young universe. Now, of course, there are some arguments for an old Earth and universe that always come up. And it seems like the two that generally are mentioned are radioactive dating methods, which routinely give ages of millions of years or even billions of years for rocks. That's one of them. That's an equivocal argument. The dating methods often contradict one another. And creation scientists recently have made really some strong breakthroughs in this area where we have good reason to challenge the underlying assumptions of that method. In fact, in some ways, some of these radioactive dating methods actually seem to be pointing to a young Earth. And the carbon-14, or the radiocarbon method, is one of those in particular that does that. Another argument that always comes up is distant starlight. People say, well, how can you see distant starlight from galaxies that are billions of light years away if we live in a young universe? Well, there are a number of creation scientists who've come up with different ideas about this. Jason Lyle, my colleague here at ICR, he has his own idea. Doctors Humphreys and Hartnett, they've got some ideas of their own. And the creation community hasn't really come to a consensus on this. But you need to understand, the evolutionists, particularly the Big Bang proponents, they've got their own version of this problem. It's called the horizon problem, and it's one of the main reasons that they tacked on this idea of inflation theory to the original Big Bang model. So these are equivocal arguments for an old Earth or universe, and the preponderance of the evidence is really consistent and strongly confirms what the Bible says about the age of the universe.
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There's no doubt that many of us have struggled with questions of God's goodness, of His faithfulness and love. But He has not been any of these things in any way. It is our understanding of His plan that has been wrong. We wish Him to give us a life that is comfortable, pleasurable, and predictable. One in which there's lots of human affirmation and an absence of suffering. But if it was God's intention for all the days of our life to be easy, then they would be. But God is not working to deliver us to our personal definition of happiness. He is working on our holiness, the final step in His redemptive work in us.

wishing you a good morning, friend, and I hope it would stay fresh on your thoughts throughout the day, that this saying can be true for you as well, that Jesus loves me. And we say that as a children's song so much growing up. I am so glad that Jesus loves me.

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We appreciate the chance to be able to share the gospel and great music with you. So until next time, my name is Bennett Roberts, and God bless you.

0: it as long as we need to keep it, or maybe as long as we will be allowed to keep it.
1: Tensions are high in Venezuela as the death toll rises to over 1,400 after two powerful earthquakes struck 4 days ago. Families have reported that 68,900 people are still missing, many civilians leading the search efforts frustrated by what they see by their government. SRN News and our parent company, Salem Media, are partnering with Christian nonprofit Food for the Poor to rush emergency victims of the tragedy. 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
2: The good news memory verse is Romans 8, verse 10. And if Christ be in you, the body is dead because of sin, but the spirit is life because of righteousness. Romans 8:10, our good news memory verse for this week.

programming for the entire family on this Sunday morning. This is the Bible Broadcasting Network. Hi, my name is Mike Dyes. How are you? Are you ready to focus your attention on things above? Well, you've come to the right place.

The story goes that one person was complaining to the other about somebody showing bad manners. She kept yawning the whole time. Well, the friend said maybe it wasn't yawning, it was trying to get a word in between your monologues. You see, some of us probably need to talk more than we do. Others need to go the other direction. Let every man be swift to hear, slow to speak, slow to wrath.

Why did you get enough sleep last night? Does it ever seem like you don't really ever get the amount of sleep you need? Aren't you glad that God doesn't have that problem? My help cometh from the Lord, wrote the psalmist, which made heaven and earth. He will not suffer thy foot to be moved. He that keepeth thee will not slumber.

crown him. Hey, thanks for spreading the word that BBN is here at this spot on the dial, whether it's a song of praise like Crown Him, or perhaps a guitar solo of an old favorite, which is coming next. Thanks for spreading the word, and a good Sunday morning to you.

I was delivered from a cult, and a neighbor helped us, and we found BBN radio station, and it was just absolutely wonderful. And I met my soon-to-be husband within 6 months. God saved him, and he left terrible, terrible, awful music. And he started loving and listening to BBN and had a enormous transformation, just enormous. And we just absolutely loved BBN. Something happened to our radio station where we could not pick it up anymore. We've got the station again. And so now we are just so happy. It's like rekindled, like, all of these old wonderful memories, and we're telling everyone about BBN. It is, I just literally praise God for it every single day, all the time. And I have a broken back, so it's very healing and helpful and encouraging. And just the exhortations and the music is the best in the world. It's just, it's the greatest radio station. And someone recently said they called it the last greatest radio station.

Did you hear about the two people? They were talking about a friend. One said, you know, I heard that guy has ulcers. Is that true? The friend replied, not any ulcers of his own. He's a carrier. Do we tend to carry our problems and dump them on others? Yes, there are times to share, but there are also times to remember the blessings, even in a difficult situation. Which do we choose to spend more time thinking about? Do we dwell on the problems and cause others to worry too? May the Lord give us an eternal perspective that many of these things we worry about really are temporary.

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Hey, we have a look at the news, and then the good news, and then our daily bread. That's coming up soon. 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
1: With SRN News, I'm Michael Harrington in Washington. The military has launched a second round of airstrikes targeting Iran this morning at President Trump's direction. This comes as Tehran hit both Bahrain and Kuwait, underscoring the rising tensions over the interim deal between the two nations to stop the war. Iran's Revolutionary Guard claims the attacks on Bahrain and Kuwait and threatens a, quote, complete halt in talks with the U.S. Democratic infighting intensifying following the wave of socialist victories in New York City primaries. Correspondent Ken Lorman reports several Mamdani-backed progressive candidates defeated incumbents endorsed by House Democratic leader Hakeem Jeffries.
2: The winners running on a leftist platform are now signaling they will challenge Jeffries directly, raising new questions about the party's direction. Republicans are seizing on the moment, arguing it highlights growing divisions and a shift toward more progressive policies within the Democratic Party.
1: Lawmakers subpoena billionaire investor Leon Black after a contentious interview on payments to Jeffrey Epstein. Correspondent Bernie Bennett fills us in.
3: The House Oversight Committee served subpoenas to Black on Friday after lawmakers said he refused to answer some questions about his years-long relationship with Jeffrey Epstein, a time in which he paid the disgraced financier at least $158 million. Black is a co-founder and former chief executive of the private equity firm Apollo Global Management, who stepped down in 2021 amid fallout over his ties to Epstein. He became the 16th person to appear before the committee as part of their broader investigation into the web of wealth and influence around Epstein. Bernie Bennett, Washington.
1: Three firefighters have died and two were injured while battling blazes on the Colorado-Utah border. The Wildland Fire Service says they were responding to the Knowles and Gore fires yesterday when the tragedies occurred. This is SRN News.
4: The Good News Memory Verse is Romans 8, verse 10. And if Christ be in you, the body is dead because of sin, but the Spirit is life because of righteousness. Romans 8:10, our Good News Memory Verse for this week.
5: 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Sweeter Than Honey was written by Arthur Jackson and read by Wes Ward.
6: If you want to bring a smile to Jarrett's face, ask him about his bees. He's an apiarist, a beekeeper. Though our meetings in his backyard are not about bees, it's not uncommon for apiculture lessons to be a stimulating part of our conversations. But even better than bee talk is the nature fresh, sweet taste of the golden colored honey produced by Jarrett's hard working bees. Good. In Psalm 119, verse 103, the psalmist exclaims, "How sweet are your words to my taste, sweeter than honey to my mouth." Closer examination of verses 97 to 104 reveals that the sweeter than honey comparison is just one of several phrases the writer uses to accent the supreme value of Scripture. "Your commands are always with me and make me wiser than my enemies. I have more insight than all my teachers, for I meditate on your statutes. I have more understanding than the elders, for I obey your precepts." The bottom line is that wholeheartedly embracing what God has revealed through the words of the Bible situates us to live well in this world. Similarly, when Jesus, the living Word, is experienced and valued, His followers, empowered by the Holy Spirit, are well positioned to live in ways that honor God and serve His purposes. Today's encouragement was provided by Our Daily Bread Ministries.

Dr. Chuck Swindoll is featured Monday through Friday morning and in the evening as well. Did you know about his Sunday program? Well, coming up later today, this afternoon at 5 o'clock, 4 Central, he'll have a look at strengthening your grip on prayer. Maybe prayer is a difficult thing for you. You don't feel like you're in a healthy rhythm of communication. In fact, you feel maybe a little guilty like others do. Well, how can you exchange religious ritual for life-giving conversations? Think about that this afternoon on Insight for Living with Dr. Chuck Swindoll. 5 o'clock, 4 Central. Right now, more music for you. Nearer, still nearer. And since it's an instrumental, how about I read a few of the words from the song? It's from Mrs. C.H. Morris in the late 1800s. Nearer, still nearer, close to thy heart. Draw me, my Savior, so precious thou art. Nearer, still nearer, while life shall last, till safe in glory my anchor is cast.

Hey, stay tuned. Manna for the Morning with Lindsay Poteet, beginning in a few minutes. You're listening to BBN, where we encourage you to have zeal. Now, zeal has been described as a problem that afflicts those who are inexperienced and full of youth. But zeal isn't necessarily a bad thing. Sometimes we need more enthusiasm, more of a commitment and an urgency in our minds. After all, we're dealing with eternal things. May the Lord give you the proper amount of zeal today, a determination, an enthusiasm for His work, and for helping other people as you step in the light.

0: The Bible Broadcasting Network presents Manna for the Morning with your teacher, Reverend Lindsay Poteet. And now, with a timely lesson from God's Word for this Lord's Day, here is Reverend Poteet.
1: I remind you that the first time I remember seeing the lady who became my wife, she was singing in the chorale at Piedmont Bible College back in 1969, and the song they were singing was called Why. And last week I shared with you a stanza and the refrain. Let me share a second stanza and the refrain with you today. Why should he love me, a sinner undone? Why? Tell me, why should he care? I do not merit the love he has shown. Why, tell me, why was he there? All my iniquities on him were laid. He nailed them all to the tree. Jesus, the debt of my sin, fully paid. He paid the ransom for me. And hallelujah, that our sin debt has been paid by the shed blood of the Lord Jesus Christ and his death there on the cross. Welcome to Manna for the Morning for this final Sunday in June, June the 28th. We're going to be looking today at the prophet Amos, several different passages in several of his chapters, a lesson I've entitled A Preacher with Courage. Now, while you're getting your Bibles open to Amos chapter 1, we'll start there. Let me remind you that these lessons are available ahead of time by postal mail or email. A telephone call to give us your name and address for the postal lessons should be made to 757-870-4782. Again, that's 757-870-4782. And we'll explain to you what's involved in receiving those lessons should you want to do that. The email address to which to write to receive them by that medium is p15079@icloud.com. Again, that's p15079@icloud.com. And I look forward to hearing from you. Now, A Preacher with Courage from Amos, chapters 1, 2, 3, and 7. In Amos 1, 1, we read this: the words of Amos, who was among the shepherds of Tekoa, which he saw concerning Israel in the days of Uzziah, king of Judah, and in the days of Jeroboam, the son of Joash, king of Israel, 2 years before the earthquake. We have here in verse 1 of chapter 1 a description of the person, time, and place. The prophet identifies himself to his readers. Amos was a rather self-effacing, unassuming man of God who came not from historic Jerusalem, but from a little-known and rarely mentioned town named Tekoa, a small village that is 12 miles south of Jerusalem. He dates his prophecy by naming the two contemporary kings and by writing that his vision came 2 years before a notable earthquake. Thus the Holy Spirit puts his ministry on the calendar for us. 1:1. Now in verses 11 and 12 of chapter 2, we have the declaration of the people's sin. Let's take those verses together. Chapter 2, verses 11 and 12. And I raised up some of your sons for prophets, and some of your young men for Nazarites. Is it not indeed so, O people of Israel, declares the Lord? But you made the Nazarites drink wine and commanded the prophets, saying, you shall not prophesy. How benevolent God had been to the descendants of Abraham. He redeemed them from Egypt's slavery, and he protected and provided for them in the wilderness. He led them into the land of promise, driving out before them the squatters who had parked in and on the land while they were in bondage in Egypt. The great leaders Moses and Joshua had seen God's power do mighty things, along with the wilderness journey and throughout the conquest of the land. Judges had followed, and then a monarchy that led the people sometimes well, sometimes not so well. The southern kingdom had a few good kings. Sadly, the northern kingdom had all wicked kings. From the people themselves had arisen prophets and Nazarites like Samson in the book of Judges. The people of Israel knew this to be true. Yet they corrupted the holy influence of the Nazarites by leading them to drink wine, a thing forbidden in their Nazarite vow. And they treated the prophets no better, those men who were spokesmen for God. They essentially shut them up and would not listen to God's messages through them. We go now to chapter 3, verses 7 and 8, the divulging of the message. Verse 7. For the Lord God does nothing without revealing his secret to his servants, the prophets. On the plains of Mamre, in Genesis 18 we read, Yahweh had posed, Shall I hide from Abraham that thing which I do? He was speaking of the imminent destruction of Sodom. God had a pattern of telling his prophets what is coming so they can preach warning to the people. And in that early case, pray for the people. How wonderful that we have the warnings of the Word to shape our behavior. Let us not err as did Israel and miss the blessings of obedience. The divulging of the message concludes in chapter 3 and verse 8. The lion has roared. Who will not fear? The Lord God has spoken. Who can but prophesy? Amos returns to the image of verse 4, and declares that the lion has roared. Then he asks the rhetorical question, who will not fear? The indication is that they should fear. And for Amos himself, the Lord God has spoken, who can but prophesy? That name combination says God is in charge and Israel is in covenant relationship with him. They must obey. As God's spokesman, the prophet must declare what thus saith the Lord. So we go from the description of person, time, and place, and declaration of the people's sin, and divulging of the message, to chapter 7, verses 10 through 15, the dialogue between the prophet and the priest. Chapter 7 and verse 10. Then Amaziah the priest of Bethel sent to Jeroboam king of Israel, saying, Amos has conspired against you in the midst of the house of Israel. The land is not able to bear all his words. These two men, Amaziah the priest and Jeroboam the king, are not God's true servants. In a better time and place, such officers would represent the Lord. The priest would speak to God on behalf of the people, and the king would rule the people justly on behalf of God. The words of the prophecy of Amos were a threat to the respective positions of these two men. So the priest, Amaziah, reports to the king, Jeroboam, that Amos is leading a conspiracy against the king. The hope and peace of the land will be undermined by his preaching. This is what Amaziah lied that Amaziah is telling to King Jeroboam. Verse 11, For thus Amos has said, Jeroboam shall die by the sword, and Israel must go into exile away from his land. In verse 8, Amos had said, And the Lord said to me. Instead of quoting Amos accurately, Amaziah made out that these were the words of Amos, and that Amos predicted that Jeroboam would die. Amos did say on behalf of God that God's sword would come against the house of Jeroboam, earlier in verse 9, but they were God's words, not the words of Amos. And he did clearly say in chapter 6 and verse 7 that Israel would go into exile. But he prefaced it in the larger paragraph by saying several times in chapter 5 things like, Thus saith the Lord, and says the Lord. The dialogue between the prophet and the priest continue in verses 12 and 13. And Amaziah said to Amos, O seer, go, flee away to the land of Judah and eat bread there and prophesy there, but never again prophesy at Bethel, for it is the king's sanctuary and it is the temple of the kingdom. the wicked priest Amaziah tried to banish Amos from the northern kingdom, especially from Bethel, calling him a seer, the older term for a prophet, used to reflect the fact that God gave them visions and they could see. So with a series of three imperative verbs, Amaziah ordered Amos to go to Judah and prophesy there, as though he, Amaziah, had authority over him in this place, Bethel. 1 Kings 12 related that when the kingdom divided, the first Jeroboam, son of Nebat, made Bethel a center of worship with a golden calf. This was to prevent the Israelites in the northern kingdom from returning to Jerusalem for worship. As a priest there, Amaziah acted as though he could command concerning spiritual activity, including Amos prophesying. He implied that Amos prophesied for gain with the words, "Eat bread there," verse 13. Prophets had certainly done that, as we see in Micah chapter 3, verses 5 and 11. But Amos was no hireling. He was called by God to do his work. What will the man of God do in the face of this confrontation? Will he stand his ground, or will he leave? The dialogue between prophet and priest continues in verse 14. Then Amos answered and said to Amaziah, "I was no prophet, nor a prophet's son, but I was a herdsman and a dresser of sycamore figs." What was Amos saying here? That he wasn't part of a dynasty of prophets with the office inherited from a parent? Was he saying that he had no training and credentials like those men called the sons of the prophets, whom Elisha had repeatedly encountered in the course of his ministry? Whatever the case there, Amos let it be known that he had earned his living with livestock and orchards. Perhaps this was to offset Amaziah's implied charge that he prophesied for money. It is a great offense to God's preachers to imply that their motivation for ministry is greed. Oh, God forbid that any of us who preach the Word of God, who teach the wonderful Scriptures, should do it for filthy lucre, for material gain. No, we do it because God has called us to do it. Sometimes He prospers us, and sometimes we live in privation. But we do it because we're called. We do it because God has sent us, not because there's a dollar to be made. And now we conclude our lesson, A Preacher with Courage, and our paragraph, The Dialogue Between the Prophet and the Priest, in verse 15 of Amos chapter 7. "But the Lord took me from following the flock, and the Lord said to me, 'Go prophesy to my people.'" It is as if Amos said to Amaziah, "I hear your words, including your commands to leave and return to Judah, but I get my orders from elsewhere. Yahweh snatched me from the flock, and He gave me my orders." With two imperatives of his own, Amos declared that Yahweh said to him, "Go," an imperative, and "prophesy," an imperative, "to my people Israel." The message was God's, and the geography of the command was his, Israel, not Judah. And this man, Amos, he was surely a preacher with courage. And I look forward to being with you next week, God willing, on Manna for the Morning.
0: This has been Manna for the Morning with your teacher, Reverend Lindsay Poteet, featuring a timely message from God's Word for this Lord's Day. 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

Next month on Building Blocks for the Family, our topics include strong families in every season of ministry, why you act the way you do, and is marriage your primary ministry? 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

Do you know somebody who's trying to hide from God? O Lord, thou hast searched me and known me. Whither shall I go from thy spirit, or whither shall I flee from thy presence? If I ascend up into heaven, thou art there. If I make my bed in hell, behold, thou art there. If I take the wings of the morning and dwell in the uttermost parts of the sea, even there shall thy hand lead me. It can be both a comfort for those who are trying to do the right thing and a bit of fear-inducing knowledge that God is wherever we go. You can't hide. Why try to hide anyway? Search me, O God, the psalmist concludes, and know my heart. Try me and know my thoughts, and see if there be any wicked way in me, and lead me in the way everlasting. God is there. You don't have to fear. You certainly don't have to hide.

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1: Many of her songs have become favorites. No gospel hymnal would be complete unless it contained several of her songs. Her style varied from song to song. Some were wonderful solos, such as The Stranger of Galilee, Sweeter as the Years Go By. Others make wonderful congregational songs, such as The Fight Is On, and of course her song of invitation, Let Jesus Come Into Your Heart. It is one of the best invitation songs written. Her name? Lilia N. Morris, better known for years as Mrs. C.H. Morris. Lilia Naylor Morris was born in Pennsville, Ohio, on April 15, 1862. At the age of 19, she married Charles H. Morris, and immediately they became very active as workers in the Methodist Episcopal Church. She did not begin to write her songs until some 10 years after her marriage. Her involvement in the early camp meetings throughout Ohio and many of the eastern states did much to inspire her. It was at the Mountain Lake Park camp meeting in Maryland that she wrote, Let Jesus Come Into Your Heart. Mrs. Morris prided herself in being a housewife. Friends described her as being very quiet and very spiritual. When asked where she wrote her songs, she would reply, Why, as I do my daily housework, I find it a wonderful time to fellowship with my Lord. Often as I get ideas for songs, I jot them down in a little pad in my kitchen, and then when I have time, I put the ideas all together and write my song. In fact, it was while I was mopping the kitchen floor that the Lord gave me the inspiration to write Nearer, Still Nearer. Lilia's eyesight began to dim around 1913, yet she kept right on writing songs. To help her in her endeavor, her son, seeing what was happening, built a large music blackboard with an extra-large score. It was 24 feet long. On the board, using large pieces of chalk, she wrote, Sweeter as the Years Go By. This board was a great help for almost 2 years, at which time she became completely blind. Though blind, she continued to compose her beloved messages in song, such as The Stranger of Galilee. In all, when she went to be with the Lord in 1929, she had written more than 1,000 hymn texts. For many of these texts, she also wrote the music. One day I found one of the poems Mrs. Morris had written. I was startled to see how up-to-date it was, as its title, No Time for the King of Kings. And as I read it, I was so carried along by its message that I felt I must, with the Lord's help, put it to music.

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This is BBN with Bible study and music to be a blessing for you on this Sunday morning. Hi, my name is Mike Dyes. You know, on history's greatest sermons, we're reminded of some great preachers from the past who really had a great way of explaining God's Word. Even though they've passed away, eternal truth is still very much applicable for today. Today, consider part two of The Cure for a Troubled Heart, a message from George Truett.

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3: It is about sadness, sorrow, trouble, and how we deal with it. And so Truett laid out five or six different methods that we tend to deal with the feeling of despair. Now, there's also the outlet of despair, but when things are really hard and you are sorrowful and grieved of heart, what do we do?
2: He also talks about how sometimes we turn to stoicism, steeling our heart against any kind of feeling whatsoever.
3: Yeah.
2: The phrase was to be sublimely indifferent. We also will turn to something kind of related called Epicureanism, which is the idea of plunging oneself into pleasure in order to kind of cure our troubled heart.
3: Insert word entertainment.
2: Right. And then the final point that he made is, as far as an option that we all like to pursue, was denial. Just ignore the trouble. Let's pretend it isn't even there, and then maybe it'll go away. Of course, we know that none of these options work, and he's just about to dive into the true cure. So let's listen in to George Truett and his part two of his sermon, The Cure for a Troubled Heart.
4: Have you a troubled heart? Is there in your life one experience and another, every thought of which brings a stab to your heart or the deathly pallor to your cheeks? Have you a troubled heart? No matter what the occasion, there is one source to get it healed, and that source is Jesus. He is the one mediator between God and us. He is the day's man unto whom we may come and unto whom we may confide our all without any hesitation or reserve. Christ is the cure for a troubled heart. Now, my fellow men, why should you and I thus stake our all on Christ? If you ask me if I have, I answer you modestly, I have staked my all on Christ. Living and dying and in God's vast beyond forever, God help me, I can do no other. I have staked my all on Christ. Now, why? Why should we stake our all on Christ? He tells us, I am the way, the truth, and the life. No man cometh unto the Father but by me. Why should we come to the Father by Christ? Why should we accept Christ as our daysman, our umpire, our arbitrator, our mediator? Why should we take Christ as our physician, our leader, to be our friend supreme and stake our all upon him? First, because Christ in his own personality is entirely worthy. Christ has vindicated his claims to our absolute confidence. Christ in himself attests his own worthiness to our absolute confidence. Can you find any fault in anything which Jesus ever said? Pray tell me what it is. Did there ever fall from his lips any word that you can gainsay and condemn? You can condemn the sayings of any other from whose lips words have ever fallen. Can you gainsay any word that ever fell from those gracious lips? Can you gainsay any work that Jesus ever did? Did he do anything when he was here in the flesh? And in these 19 centuries since he went back to his Father, has he done anything for the world that you can gainsay and complain of and condemn? Is there anything in the person of Jesus, in the character of Jesus, in the life of Jesus that you can gainsay and condemn and set aside? Jesus in his own personality is the attestation, the authorization, the corroboration, the demonstration of his claim to human trust and human confidence without any hesitation or reserve. Christ in his own personality authenticates his absolute right to human trust without any reserve from every human life. And more, if Jesus shall go away, and we shall set aside his counsel and teaching, we are left bewildered, utterly, and broken in the world in which we live. What that sun is to the vast physical world this midday hour, lighting up the world's darkness everywhere, Jesus is that and more in our world of morals, in the needy world of humanity. When he says for himself, I am the light of the world, he makes no pretentious and vainglorious claim. Jesus is the light of the world. Will you take the world's big questions and answer them? You are utterly bewildered and in the darkness if you take Jesus away and if you fail to take his answer. Take the three questions that this hour most baffle and perplex poor humanity. And Jesus gives the only satisfying answer for each of them and all three of them. There is the question of sin, and the question of sorrow, and the question of death. If you take Jesus Christ away and disregard him, you are left utterly bewildered and baffled and broken in the presence of those blinding and burdensome mysteries, sin, sorrow, and death. What will you do about sin if Jesus be disregarded and taken away? What will you do about sin? Oh, my fellow men, the one tragedy in all the world this hour is the tragedy of sin. The one unbearable yoke that is on humanity everywhere is the yoke of sin. The most terrible and obtruding fact this Saturday morning in all the world is the fact of sin. Now, what will you and I do with the fact of sin if Jesus be disregarded and taken away? No man within himself has moral resources sufficient to meet life like it ought to be met, to live life like it ought to be lived, and to die at last like one ought to die, and make personal answer to God as each must make such answer in the afterworld. No man has moral resources within himself sufficient to overcome and be the master of sin. Jesus comes in, the great physician, saying, I did not come to call the righteous, but sinners to repentance. If you will commit yourself to me, I will make you a new man. Jesus alone can save us from sin. Speaking a while ago in one of our larger American cities, one day friends brought to the service where I was speaking at midday to the busy citizens an ex-registrar of one of America's largest universities. He had gone into the depths of poverty and failure and shame because of drink. Oh, how I pitied him, and how my heart yearned after him. You do not throw stones at such men, do you? That is not the way to win them. That is not the way to win anybody. Oh, go down to them, and with a brother's hand, and a brother's heart, and a brother's pity, and a brother's patience, and a brother's reinforcement, seek to win them, not by driving, but by the winning constraints of love. So they brought this man to the service, and when the service was done, they tarried behind in a little room, and I was introduced to him, and I could see in a moment how wretchedly he had fallen. And though he was terribly shattered by the down-dragging power of drink, I could see yet the traces of the strong man that he had been, and glimpses of the wonderful man that he could be. There we sat, conversing, and he said to me, Sir, I seem done for. I seem to have lost the battle. I seem unable to extricate myself from the dominant passion of drink in my life. Does it surprise you to hear that he was the son of the Chief Justice of one of our highest courts in one of our American states? Superb had been his opportunities. Quite honorable was his record in the university from which he had been graduated. But now he had fallen to the depths. I will tell you what I told him at last. I told him the story that Henry Drummond tells, who won the same sort of man once, from the depths to the heights to Christ Jesus. Drummond was resting in a quiet home in the hills of Scotland after an extended meeting that he had been holding in one of the Scottish universities. When he had been some 3 or 4 days in the quiet of that home in the hills, he said to his host and hostess, "I must go now and get the next train for my next engagement." They said, "We are not going with you to the station, a journey of 3 or 4 miles from the house. We are going to let you go alone with our driver. Drink has brought our driver to the depths. He is an unusual scholar," they told Mr. Drummond. "He is a rare gentleman," they told Mr. Drummond, "and we are going to leave him with you. He's in the clutches of helplessness because of drink, so he tells us. He's in the grip of despair about himself, so he will avow to you. Maybe you can help him, and so we will leave you with him." Drummond climbed out of the carriage, up on the seat with the driver, just like he should have done, and then, in his own winsome, gentle, gracious way, Drummond made his way to that defeated fellow's conscience and heart. Presently, that driver was confessing his weakness and failure and lapse and sin and downfall and defeat. And when Drummond had heard it, all Drummond said to him was this: "What if I, who drive beside you, were the finest horseman that ever drove a team of horses? What if I could control the wildest span of horses that ever pulled a carriage, no matter how strong, no matter how restive? What if these horses driven by you were such a span, and they rushed around this mountain road, and you could not restrain them, you could not control them, you were helpless, and I said to you, 'Man, give me the reins, and I will control them'? What would you do?" The man saw the point in one moment, and turning to his newfound friend, he said, "Oh, Mr. Drummond, is that what Jesus Christ proposes to do for a man defeated and down? Does he just wish me to give him the reins to my life?" "That is it," said Drummond. "Let Christ have the reins. Though your sins be as scarlet, he will make them as white as snow. Though your heart and its weakness will be poured out like water, he will fortify you with a power which is above men, and you will go your way clad with a strength which is superhuman." From that hour, that defeated fellow walked in the conscious strength of his Savior, and a little later was at the head of one of the chief places of trust and usefulness in all fair Scotland's borders. Christ was his deliverer from sin. "Thou shalt call his name Jesus, for he shall save his people from their sins." If you are without Jesus, you are left baffled and helpless in the presence of sorrow. You can hear the undertone of sorrow everywhere. You can feel and see the awful rain of sorrow on every side. The other day, one of our young carpenters in my city had me go with him to Oakland, where we put away our dead. He had lived just a little while with his beautiful wife, and they had recently brought to completion a lovely little home, and prospects like some rosy morning gleamed before them, because they were well and industrious, and their hearts were filled with love and hope. In one brief night, she sickened and died. He said to me as we turned away from the freshly made mound, "Oh, man, I had just got ready to live and all this has come." What was I to say to him? What would you have said to him? What should I say to you if that were your position this morning and I stood beside you as your friend? There is one who can turn the very shadow of death into mourning. There is one who can take life's tears and attune them to the sweetest music, and his name is Jesus. At another time, there in the big hospital, a dear mother died, and I was with the husband and several children. Oh, the grief was heartbreaking. It seems always to be so when a mother dies. And then that little oldest one, 12 years old, mothered all the rest and went to her utterly broken-hearted father and put her arms around him and said, "Papa, I will help you. Papa, we must do better than this. Papa, you and I love Jesus. Papa, I will help you take care of these children." The family was taken home. And the next morning, we got ready for the funeral. And that little 12-year-old girl, the most motherly child for her years I ever saw, mothered all those five little ones through it all. Then we went to Oakland, and the funeral service was had. And the kindly men came to let down the body gently into the grave. And I felt somebody pulling at my coat. I looked, and there was the little motherless 12-year-old girl. And she said to me with an agony that would break your heart, "Oh, Mr. Truitt, if Jesus loves us, how could he have allowed this?" What could I say? I said, "Little woman, I cannot explain it. But let me tell you, my child, someday, when you get to the Father's house above and you shall sit down by Jesus, he will explain it all to you, and when he explains it, you will know it is all for the best. For he tells you, 'What I do thou knowest not now, but thou shalt know hereafter.'" You take Jesus away, and we are helpless to comfort or be comforted in the day of broken hearts. There is one more mystery to baffle you, and it is the chiefest mystery of all. What shall you and I do when we walk down into the valley of the shadow of death if Christ be taken away? Caesar stood up in the Roman Senate and said, "If there be anything beyond death, I do not know. If there be anything beyond the grave, I cannot tell." Jesus went down into the grave and explored its every chamber. And then on the third day, he came back from the grave with the keys of death and the world invisible swinging at his girdle. And he says to you and to me, "You cleave to me and you need not be afraid of death and what death can do to you." The other day I saw a man, not a believer in Christ, bid his little curly-haired girl of 6 years goodbye. And as he kissed her little face and fingered the curls about her,

0: kissed her and said, "Goodbye for just a little while, little Tot. Mother will see you right soon and be with you beyond the sunset and the night." She could say it because of Jesus. Men and women, Christ is the light of the world. Let us follow him. Oh, let us follow him. Let us follow today and forever. Let us sing with the poet. So I go on not knowing. I would not know if I might. I would rather walk with Christ in the dark than to walk alone in the light. I would rather walk with him by faith than to walk by myself with sight. Settle it now as we pray that Christ shall be your light, your Savior and Master, from this hour until death and beyond forever. Amen.
1: That was George Truett, portrayed by Gary Bruschetto.
2: Mm.
1: Sometimes when we listen to these and I prepare thoughts and ideas and comments afterward, I can have pages of notes. I don't know if our listeners remember, but we've heard Sinners in the Hands of an Angry God, which is incredibly full and rich and difficult.
2: Yes.
1: And I remember thinking, we don't have hardly enough time to unpack half of what he said. And with George Truett, it was very, I don't want to say simple, but it was very true and to the point. Mm-hmm. Jesus Christ is the only cure. And I loved his portrayal that Jesus is the only one who can satisfy the, who can answer the three questions, sin, sorrow, and death.
2: Yes. And they are the questions. We don't like that.
1: Right.
2: But they sure are.
1: The questions as in they're the sources of trouble.
2: Mm-hmm.
1: And I thought that just sums it up so well.
2: They're also the place where we're least in control.
1: Yeah.
2: And we do not like that.
1: Right.
2: Hence our pushing of them aside. I have a dear uncle who refused to bow the knee.
1: Mm.
2: And he was the one that we prayed for decades. And it wasn't until his body began to fail, as all ours will, that he was forced to look at that question. And at 73, he bowed the knee. I was with him just about a year before he passed into glory. He's the kind of man who had a hard time talking about his feelings. He was known as the general,
1: sure.
2: And he was.
1: Wow.
2: Right? Except not to us. He loved us, and it had nothing to do with his profession or his authority. He just simply loved us. He prayed for a meal, and I almost wept.
1: Mm-hmm.
2: So simple. And you could see that he had it. He had handed over those reins of control, and he was at peace, and it sang such a song.
1: Yeah. I wonder how much of this sermon or elements of this sermon were written after that incident that he'd had where his rifle had accidentally gone off and injured a dear friend of his, which eventually led to the friend's death. I wonder how much of his pacing the room and feeling that sorrow, possibly even attributing it to a sin of some kind, even though it was clearly an accident.
2: Mm-hmm.
1: Well, maybe there's something I should have done. There's something I wasn't doing. So, you know, the whole the guilt that we pile upon ourselves and leading to his friend's death. I wonder how much of this sermon was written during that time.
2: All of it. Every word. Because when the hand of trouble has deeply moved into your life and has held your heart, you drop everything that came before. And that which walks out of that time, if it does, because one option is to just cease.
1: Yeah, just to give up.
2: Yes. If you walk out, you're going to walk out with the help of someone other than you. And you will know truth for what it is. And God's truth is undeniable. It shaped every single thing he ever said from that time forward.
1: Amen. Amen.
2: Mm-hmm.
1: If you have any questions or thoughts about today's sermon, please email us at podcast@unshackled.com.
2: Love to hear from you.
1: We would love to hear from you.
2: Thanks be to God for his activity in our lives, for his teaching.

0: for his moving. I wonder sometimes how we go about necessarily choosing the sermons, how, you know, the whole point of having a podcast like this.
1: You're talking about the originator of the idea of
0: this
1: show. I am,
0: yes.
1: The director is Timothy Gregory, and he has an interesting role with a ministry in Chicago called Pacific Garden Mission and their radio program Unshackled. And it was him who reached out to me to say, what do you think about this idea of a show? And we actually had a chance to spend some time on the phone with Tim and ask him a few questions related to this show. And we would love to share that time with you. And let's listen in to some of Tim's comments right now.
2: I think it's good radio to listen to people talk about these really deep and relevant issues, just from different angles and different perspectives.
1: Here's a question. When you first kind of were brainstorming this show, is that the route that you were thinking as far as, like, what would it be like to hear these sermons and then how would we respond to them?
2: Yeah. Yeah, I mean, otherwise we would have just hired an actor to record the sermon, done like a pre-recorded intro for each one.
1: Yeah.
2: And then just play the sermon.
1: Right.
2: But the sermons themselves, they're so dense, some of them. Some of them, the imagery, the allegory, they're thick with elements that I think are best responded to. You know what I mean? Having someone parse them, take
1: yeah.
2: them apart, evaluate is, I think, critical to the show working, because standing alone, you know, I think you know, if you have a bunch of MDivs listening to it, they're going to be fine.
1: Right.
2: But we're not just doing it for MDivs.
1: Right.
2: You know? And so that's why just responding from a different place is incredibly valuable. You say things that people can't really put into words necessarily, or, yeah, that's what I was thinking, or, ooh, I hadn't thought of that.
1: Yeah.
2: That's the value of having somebody react.
1: It's funny. I remember there was one sermon that we responded to, and even before the sermon started, I was telling the listeners, you might want to have a thesaurus on hand or a dictionary or something, because they can get very thick and dense, even though it's kind of a historically the language use and the words and everything was very different. But I guess what I'm finding is there's very little application interpretation necessary, because the phrasing might have been different from us, but the topics are identical to what we need to hear today.
0: They don't need any help at all.
1: Right. It's very, very relevant.
2: Yeah, exactly. And, you know, that's the other thing. It's not just about getting a dramatization of something that we've never heard before because it was never recorded. Mm-hmm. So we really have no idea. But having an actor dramatize it is interesting, and the messages are important. But the whole other aspect of this is, you know, it is an evangelical tool. It's not just an exercise in history.
1: Yeah.
2: Mm-hmm. And so, in addition to reacting, you're also evangelizing. You're taking it apart for the listener to help either their journey to coming to faith or their growth as a believer.
1: Amen.
2: You know, you're serving as a tool to help them grow or come to faith. And if that's in the back of your mind, I don't mind if it gets pedantic.
1: Mm.
2: I don't mind if you're listening to a sermon creates a sermon of your own in a way.
1: Mm.
2: That's okay. In fact, I love it. That's the whole point.
1: Mm.
2: You know, it's not just a historical exercise. You are actually taking the gospel that's being shared in these sermons and you're fleshing it out so that you're helping people understand. I mean, I listen to some of this stuff and I'm like, I have no idea what that means. I listened to it 8 more times before I understood it. But and I would assume that even the MDivs are thinking that at times. But that's what's great about the response, is it's a continuation of the gospel.
1: Hey, another question. This is related to your role as director there at Pacific Garden Mission. How do you see this program fitting into what has been going on there at the old lighthouse for decades and decades?
2: Well, I can tell you that there is some parallel with the sermons that we air through this program with the sermons that have been shared for centuries, well, for at least a century and over a half.

0: enough, you know, through the mission. Mm. The messages have always been the same. We just had different people sharing it in different ways, but the messages are consistent. And so that's all we're doing. We're just taking that, like we've been called to do, and finding another way to do it. Mm-hmm. Here's the other thing. I mean, these old messages are incredibly valuable, you know, as the world continues to lean away from God. That's man's natural propensity. I think stuff like this tries to keep us back on track as the world, even the believers, kind of creep into the mega church progressive leaning. Stuff like this keeps the plumb line in our faith.
1: Yeah.
0: While the rest of the world is doing their thing with their sermons that are watered down and lukewarm, these are unflinchingly clear, concise, unapologetic, and unwavering.
2: It was great to catch Tim's perspective on this.
1: Yeah, yeah.
2: I would love to hear from him again sometime.
1: We should do that. We should totally do that.
2: This has been History's Greatest Sermons, an Unshackled production of Pacific Garden Mission, produced and directed by Timothy Gregory. 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
1: With SRN News, I'm Michael Harrington in Washington. The Pentagon has launched a second round of airstrikes this morning targeting Iran. This comes after Iran hit both Bahrain and Kuwait with missiles. Iran's Revolutionary Guard admits the attacks and threatens to completely halt talks with the U.S. This latest exchange, the first since the two sides signed a deal that aimed to halt the fighting. OpenAI has restricted the release of its new AI model at the request of the Trump administration. We get more on that from correspondent Bernie Bennett.
2: This move is part of a government effort to vet AI products for cybersecurity risks. OpenAI's rival, Anthropic, announced that the administration has approved a limited release of its cybersecurity model. Both companies will only provide access to a small group of trusted partners. OpenAI's new model, GPT 5.6 Sol, will be available to about 20 customers approved by the administration. The government's actions have sparked criticism, with some experts warning that unpredictable intervention could hinder U.S. companies. Bernie Bennett reporting.
1: Spencer Pratt is turning his attention to Los Angeles City Hall after narrowly missing the mayoral runoff when late-arriving mail ballots pushed City Councilwoman Neatha Raman ahead of him. Correspondent Ken Lorman has more on that story.
3: Spencer Pratt is now focusing on allegations of voter fraud involving homeless residents on Skid Row. Claims currently under federal investigation, though no charges have been filed. Pratt says he plans to be more aggressive in his criticism of city leadership and claims he has information he believes could expose corruption. Ken Lorman reporting.
1: A heat wave is hitting Central and Eastern Europe with record temperatures in Switzerland, the Czech Republic, and Denmark. In fact, Denmark saw its hottest day since 1874 yesterday, reaching 99 degrees. In Germany, the Autobahn had to be closed because of damage. This is SRN News.
0: Good News memory verse is Romans 8, verse 10. And if Christ be in you, the body is dead because of sin, but the Spirit is life because of righteousness. Romans 8:10, our Good News memory verse for this week.

Well, recently we celebrated Father's Day. My kids and my daughter-in-law, we went out to eat, and it was nice. I appreciate their taking time to do that and spend some time together. I was reading about fathers during the early days of our country. Of the 56 courageous signers of the Declaration of Independence, most of them were fathers. Sometimes they had quite large families. Carter Braxton, for instance, from Virginia, 18 children. Roger Sherman, 15. Josiah Bartlett had 12. Abraham Clark only had 10. Well, whatever state you're in, whether a father, mother, a child, a single person, let's start out with a dependence on the Lord and an asking Him to help us, to guide us today. Guide me, O Thou great Jehovah. Sing along.

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1: Nathan was born into a deeply religious family in Connecticut in 1755. At the age of 14, he began to study at Yale and graduated near the top of his class in 4 years. He accepted a teaching position, but a year and a half later enlisted in Connecticut's colonial militia, where he became a captain. Seeing very little action, he volunteered for an undercover mission. He was captured, and on September 22, 1776, at the age of 21, Nathan Hale was hanged. You have probably heard the famous words attributed to him before his death. "I only regret that I have but one life to lose for my country." Whether those were his exact words or not, they've become his legacy. Nathan Hale never lived to see American independence. He never saw the victory at the Battle of Yorktown, the signing of the Treaty of Paris, or the birth of the United States. Yet the sacrifice of this young man and many others since then have provided you and me with the best country on earth. Not because it's perfect, but because we are free. The Bible Broadcasting Network is thankful for the freedom to declare the most important message in the world, one that provides eternal freedom from sin. BBN loves the United States of America. 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

Have you ever talked to somebody who said, you know, I wish I knew that I was going to heaven, but I'm probably not good enough, and there's really no way to know for sure? In 1 John 5, we read, "These things have I written unto you that believe on the name of the Son of God, that ye may know that ye have eternal life, and that ye may believe on the name of the Son of God." 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

Warren Wiersbe said, "People who walk by faith don't see obstacles, they see opportunities." Stay tuned. We're a few minutes away from Dr. Warren Wiersbe's morning Bible study. We'll begin at the top of the hour. Here's an old favorite leading you closer to that time when I can read my title clear. When

0: Rebellion is highly regarded today. People rebel against their leaders, workers rebel against employers in work stoppages, and even children are being taught that they have the right to rebel against their parents. Rebellion, however, is not acceptable in the court of heaven. And today, on the Morning Bible Study with Warren Wiersbe, we'll see that rebellion is often a byproduct of a flawed character. We invite you to stay tuned as we examine yet another factor that led to the downfall of King Saul. Today, we'll see that failure to let the Lord build our character will result in great loss. Let's join Dr. Wiersbe.
1: When you consider the sin of King Saul as recorded in 1 Samuel 15, you realize how terrible it is to rebel against God. We found that in chapter 15, King Saul begins to live on substitutes. He substituted saying for doing. He said, "I have performed the commandment of the Lord," in verse 13. But in verse 11, God said to Samuel, "He hath not performed my commandments." The important thing is not what we say about ourselves, but what God says about us. And then he substituted excuses for confessions. Verse 15, "They have brought them from the Amalekites," speaking about the people who spared the best of the sheep and the oxen. In verse 21, "But the people took of the spoil, sheep and oxen, the chief of the things that should have been utterly destroyed, to sacrifice unto the Lord thy God in Gilgal." It's a tragedy when a person gets good at making excuses. It has well been said that those who are good at excuses are rarely good at anything else. Saul was good at excuses, wasn't he? In chapter 13, he blamed Samuel for not showing up earlier. In chapter 14, he blamed Jonathan for eating the food when the army was under a vow. Now in chapter 15 of 1 Samuel, Saul blamed the people. The people were the ones who were to blame. And after all, when the people do something, he had to follow along and do it right along with them. Well, there was a third substitution that took place that day. He substituted sacrifice for obedience. He said, "We have spared all these marvelous things to sacrifice them to the Lord." How can we sacrifice to the Lord that which God has condemned? Now, to them, it was the best, the chief of all the spoil. But God looked at all of that livestock and said, "I don't want it. I want the obedience of your heart. I want your will to be yielded to me." And we have discovered that the thing God really wants is our obedience. It's so easy for us to want to sacrifice something, to give him some time, give him some money, do some work at the church, and that sort of compensates for our disobedience. But God says, no, it is impossible to do it that way, because God wants from our hearts absolute surrender and obedience. "Hath the Lord as great delight in burnt offerings and sacrifices," asked Samuel, "as in obeying the voice of the Lord? Behold, to obey is better than sacrifice, and to hearken than the fat of rams." Now this leads us to a fourth substitution that Saul was making in his life. He was substituting reputation for character. Verse 24, "And Saul said unto Samuel, I have sinned, for I have transgressed the commandment of the Lord and thy words, because I feared the people and obeyed their voice. Now therefore, I pray thee, pardon my sin and turn again with me, that I may worship the Lord. And Samuel said unto Saul, I will not return with thee, for thou hast rejected the word of the Lord, and the Lord hath rejected thee from being king over Israel. And as Samuel turned about to go away, he laid hold upon the skirt of his mantle, and it tore. And Samuel said unto him, The Lord hath torn the kingdom of Israel from thee this day, and hath given it to a neighbor of thine who is better than thou. And also the strength of Israel will not lie nor repent, for he is not a man that he should repent. Then he said, I have sinned, yet honor me now, I pray thee, before the elders of my people and before Israel, and turn again with me, that I may worship the Lord thy God. So Samuel turned again after Saul, and Saul worshiped the Lord. You see, the thing that Saul was concerned about was his reputation with the people. He was not concerned about his character. Now, twice in this passage, he says, I have sinned, in verse 24 and in verse 30. I wonder how sincere this confession really was. You know, a number of people in the Bible made this confession, I have sinned. Pharaoh said it at least twice to Moses, I have sinned, but Pharaoh certainly didn't mean it. Balaam mentioned these same words, I have sinned, Numbers 22:34, and yet Balaam turned out to be a reprobate prophet. Achan said it, Saul said it, David said it, of course, but when David said it, he really meant it, I have sinned before the Lord. Shimei said it in 2 Samuel 19, Job said it in Job 7:20, even Judas uttered these words in Matthew 27:4, I have sinned. I have betrayed innocent blood. The prodigal son said it in the story that Jesus gave in Luke chapter 15. Well, Saul twice said, I have sinned, but I don't think that Saul really meant it. He was only concerned about his reputation, not his character. Abraham Lincoln said that reputation and character may be compared to a tree. Character is the tree. Reputation is the shadow that is cast by the tree. Reputation is what men think we are. Character is what God knows we are. D.L. Moody once said that character is what a person is in the dark when nobody's watching. All throughout his official career, Saul's great concern was, what do people think about me? He stood head and shoulders above everybody else. He was good-looking, he was strong, he was courageous, but he did not have godly character within his heart. At no time do you find Saul doing the things that David did, writing psalms and singing praises and serving God with integrity of heart. He was substituting reputation for character. Now, if you start living to please people, you're going to be in trouble. You may be in Christian service today and you say, well, there are a lot of people watching me. You do what God wants you to do. God is watching you. Once you start living for reputation, you'll do exactly what Saul did. You'll start cutting corners. You'll start making excuses. You'll be caught between God on the one side and the people on the other side. Don't fear the people. The fear of man brings a snare, says Proverbs. And don't worry about their honor and their praise. The important thing is integrity, integrity of heart. God never called us to be popular. God never called us to have a great reputation. God called us to be honest and true and faithful. God called us to build character. We read in chapter 15, verse 12, that Saul went and put up a monument for this victory he had just won. What a strange thing for him to do. What a peculiar thing for a man to do whose character is being eroded. He substituted saying for doing. He substituted excuses for confessions. He substituted sacrifice for obedience. He substituted reputation for character. And finally, he substituted his will for God's will. Now, we look at this particular sin and we say, well, he spared Agag the king and he spared some of the spoil. That can't be too bad. Well, according to God, it was. Verse 23, for rebellion is as the sin of witchcraft, and stubbornness is as iniquity and idolatry. Because thou hast rejected the word of the Lord, he hath also rejected thee from being king. Verse 26, for thou hast rejected the word of the Lord, and the Lord hath rejected thee from being king over Israel. God had warned Saul about rebellion back in chapter 12, when the kingship was confirmed at Gilgal. Verse 15, the warning was given. But if ye will not obey the voice of the Lord, but rebel against the commandment of the Lord, then shall the hand of the Lord be against you as it was against your fathers. Verse 24 of 1 Samuel 12, only fear the Lord and serve him in truth with all of your heart. You see, when you fear the Lord, you don't have to be afraid of the enemy. But in chapter 13, Saul was afraid of the enemy. You don't have to be afraid of the people. But in chapter 15, Saul was afraid of the people. In chapter 17, Saul was afraid of Goliath. David wasn't. In chapter 18, we're going to discover that Saul was afraid of David. And in chapter 28, Saul was afraid of the great army of the enemy, and this is what led to his final defeat. when you are fearing the Lord, you don't have to be afraid of anything else. The person who has integrity is concerned only with fearing God and doing God's will. Just stop and think of the blessing we have in having the will of God, the Word of God. It's the Word of God that saves us. He that heareth my word and believeth on him that sent me hath everlasting life. The Word of God guides us. The Word of God warns us. The Word of God encourages us. Whenever David was going through some difficult time, he turned to the Word of God and he got help. He substituted his will for God's will, and it was a sin of rebellion, and God rejected him. And when you stop to look at this whole thing, you realize that Saul was the loser. You see, he lost his character. He lost his crown. God rejected him from being king. He lost the victory. Instead of winning a great victory that he could have praised God for, it was a losing affair from the very beginning. He lost his good friend Samuel. Verse 35, and Samuel came no more to see Saul until the day of his death. Nevertheless, Samuel mourned for Saul. He lost his good friend Samuel. You know, many a Christian and many a Christian leader has lost a good praying friend by rebelling against God. He lost God's blessing. God was anxious to bless Saul. God would have been happy to give great blessing to Saul like he did to David, but he didn't. He couldn't, because Saul was not the kind of a man you could trust with blessing. He lost God's Spirit. Chapter 16, verse 14, but the Spirit of the Lord departed from Saul, and an evil spirit from the Lord troubled him. If you're going to rebel against God, if you're going to declare war against God, then you're going to have to suffer the consequences. He lost the blessing of the Spirit of God. No wonder when David sinned, he prayed in Psalm 51, take not thy Holy Spirit from me. He saw what that had done to King Saul. He did not want that to happen to his own life. And finally, King Saul lost his life. Because he disobeyed God, he ended up a suicide on the battlefield when he could have been winning a great victory for the Lord. Well, may this be a warning to us. Let's not substitute saying for doing. Let's not substitute excuses for confessions or sacrifice for obedience or reputation for character or our will for God's will. Let's obey the Lord. Let's do what He wants us to do. Let's live the kind of a life that glorifies God. Because if we live the kind of a life that glorifies God, then God can use us. I'm thinking of another Saul in the Bible, Saul of Tarsus. Later on, his name was changed to Paul, wasn't it? Paul means little. Do you remember when Samuel presented the king to the people? He stood head and shoulders above everybody else, and Samuel was so proud of him. In fact, when Samuel went to anoint David, and Samuel saw the firstborn of Jesse, perhaps another tall, handsome person, Samuel thought, oh, this is the man. God said, look, don't look on the height. Don't look on the stature. Don't look on those physical things. I'm looking at the heart. Well, King Saul stood head and shoulders above everybody else, and he saw himself as small. When he was little, in his own eyes, then God could bless him. But now he'd gotten proud, and he was arrogant, and he disobeyed God. Chapter 15, verse 17, when thou wast little in thine own sight, you were made head of the people of Israel. Well, Saul of Tarsus was a great tall man in terms of stature. He was a leading religious leader in his day. But when he became a Christian, he realized how little he was. He changed his name to Paul, which means little, small. Saul of Tarsus was a man who was used greatly of God. Saul called himself the chief of sinners. No excuses in his life. He obeyed God. He sacrificed for God. He put character before reputation. Oh, he was criticized and abused and lied about. He obeyed God. Whenever I contrast Saul of Tarsus and Saul, the first king of Israel, I realize how dangerous it is to sin and how wonderful it is to live for the Lord. When you read the life of Saul of Tarsus, Paul the Apostle, you find a man who had utter integrity before God. Whatever God told him to do, he did it. If God told him to go to prison, he went to prison. If God said, I want you to go preach someplace, he went and preached. Saul of Tarsus was a man of integrity and character who obeyed God. His great desire was just to fulfill his course, to do the thing God called him to do. He wasn't concerned about his reputation. People lied about him and people accused him. Whenever he sinned, he confessed it to the Lord. He practiced what he preached. Nobody could look at his life and say, well, that fellow's a hypocrite. He wanted to do the will of God above everything else. And as a result, Saul of Tarsus, who became Paul the Apostle, won his crown. Henceforth there is laid up for me a crown of righteousness, which the Lord, the righteous judge, shall give me at that day. And not to me only, but unto all them also who love his appearing. Saul the king lost the power of the Holy Spirit. But Saul of Tarsus, Paul the Apostle, was filled with the Holy Spirit of God. You know, it's a wonderful thing to build Christian character. It's a wonderful thing to win your crown. It's a wonderful thing to have praying friends who believe in you. It's a wonderful thing to have the blessing of God upon your life. You aren't worried about being honored before the people. You aren't trying to figure out some new excuse to cover up something that you have done. It's a wonderful thing to be little in your own eyes, to realize that of yourself you are nothing. Like John the Baptist, to be praying, he must increase, but I must decrease. Your character is a very priceless possession. Don't ruin it. The abilities that God has given to you are the gift of God to be used for the glory of God. Don't abuse them. Nobody had a greater opportunity to succeed than did King Saul. He had everything going for him. He could have gone from victory to victory except for one thing. He did not have integrity of heart. In 1 Samuel 15, we read in verse 34 and 35, "Then Samuel went to Ramah, and Saul went up to his house to Gibeah of Saul. And Samuel came no more to see Saul until the day of his death. Nevertheless, Samuel mourned for Saul, and the Lord repented that he had made Saul king over Israel." Of course, when it says that the Lord repents, it does not mean that God has made a mistake. God knows all things, the end from the beginning. But God is using here human language to express a divine truth. God responds to our failures. God is hurt when we fail. God is our Father, and just as a child, when he rebels against the father, breaks the father's heart, so God's heart was broken when Saul rebelled against him, and Samuel's heart was broken as well. But you know, men cannot hinder God's plan, and men cannot stop him from working. Even though we are not faithful, God is faithful.

and God is going to accomplish his purposes. We may miss the blessing, but God is going to accomplish what he wants done. God knows what he's doing, and God always has somebody ready to step in and to get the job done and to share the blessing. In this case, it was David. 1 Samuel 16:1. And the Lord said unto Samuel, How long wilt thou mourn for Saul, seeing I have rejected him from reigning over Israel? This Hebrew word mourn means to mourn for the dead. Samuel mourned for Saul as though Saul were dead. And I can believe that he would do that. Perhaps he was praying that Saul might repent and that God might change his mind. No, God had other plans. Fill thine horn with oil and go. I will send thee to Jesse the Bethlehemite, for I have provided me a king among his sons. In verses 1 through 13 of 1 Samuel 16, David is anointed. David was out taking care of the sheep when Samuel showed up with his horn of anointing oil. They had to bring him in. And when Samuel anointed David, verse 13 tells us, the Spirit of the Lord came upon David from that day onward. So David is anointed in verses 1 through 13. But in verse 14, Saul is abandoned. But the Spirit of the Lord departed from Saul, and an evil spirit from the Lord troubled him. Saul is abandoned. Saul did not want to follow God, therefore God could not entrust the Holy Spirit's power to him. It would be a terrible thing to have the power of God harnessed to the stubborn will of man. Saul is abandoned. But in verses 15 through 23, Saul and David are associated. They're brought together. Here's a remarkable thing. God brings Saul into David's life, and he brings David into Saul's life. An evil spirit from the Lord troubled Saul. Saul was being disciplined because of his disobedience. And the only way they knew to give him relief was to provide someone who could play music and bring peace to his heart. Well, someone knew about David. In verse 18, Behold, I have seen a son of Jesse, the Bethlehemite, who is skillful in playing, and a mighty, valiant man, and a man of war, and prudent in matters, and an agreeable person, and the Lord is with him. Those are some credentials, aren't they, for David? So Saul sent and brought David into his court, and we read the beginning now of an amazing drama between David and Saul. When David came into Saul's life, there began a stirring drama in which the forces of evil attacked the forces of God. Now, this drama is not ancient history. It's going on today in homes, in churches, in communities. Wherever you find someone who is being blessed of God in contact with someone who's been abandoned by God, there is going to be conflict. Well, this drama continues from chapter 16 to chapter 31 of 1 Samuel, and it falls into three dramatic acts. Act 1, Saul loves David, chapters 16 and 17. Act number 2, Saul envies David, chapters 18 through 20. Act number 3, Saul exiles David and tries to kill him, chapters 21 through 31. Let me repeat these three acts in this drama now, because they will summarize all of these chapters. Chapters 16 and 17, Saul loves David. Chapters 18 through 20, Saul envies David. Chapters 21 through 31, Saul exiles David and seeks to kill him. Let's begin with this first act in the drama, chapters 16 and 17, Saul loves David. We who know the rest of the story wonder at verse 21, don't we? And David came to Saul and stood before him, and he loved him greatly, and he became his armor bearer. That's interesting. There is a love relationship at the beginning between Saul and David. Now, Saul gave to David two particular tasks. Number one, he was his armor bearer. That was an honorable title to have and an honorable place to serve. He was involved in helping Saul with his battles, but he was also the court musician. And as a court musician, he played the harp, and whenever

Saul was going through one of these fits, David would sing and play his harp, and it would calm him down. And Saul said to Jesse, "Let David, I pray thee, stand before me, for he hath found favor in my sight." It's an amazing statement, isn't it? Now, you must keep in mind this was a temporary position. In chapter 17, verse 15, we read, "But David went and returned from Saul to feed his father's sheep at Bethlehem." The Hebrew reads, "But David went back and forth between Bethlehem and Saul." In other words, he would be in the court a few days, then go back home and take care of the sheep. Then he would come back and serve some more, and then he would go back home again. Then in chapter 17, David showed up and killed Goliath, and as a result, he was given a permanent job in the court. Chapter 18, verse 2, "And Saul took him that day and would let him go no more home to his father's house." So what began as a temporary position became a permanent position. And in verse 5 of chapter 18, David was set over the men of war. This is a rather interesting development. Here we have Saul loving David. In fact, he even promised to David one of his daughters to be David's wife because David had killed Goliath. Saul loves David, but can two walk together except they be agreed? What fellowship does light have with darkness? What fellowship can the spirit have with the flesh? Saul lived for himself. David lived for others. Saul was a proud man, a rebellious man. David had humility and obedience. This leads us now to chapters 18, 19, and 20, the second act in this drama. Saul envies David. David behaved himself wisely. We read this in verse 5 of chapter 18, in verses 14 and 15, and in verse 30. "He walked according to the will of the Lord. He battled victoriously, and he won the admiration of the people, but he was not ruined by the praise. The women came out and danced before him when he returned from battle, singing, 'Saul hath slain his thousands, and David his 10,000s.' And Saul was very angry, and the saying displeased him." You see, David responded with humility. Saul responded with fear and with anger and with envy. Proverbs 27:21 reads, "As the refining pot for silver and the furnace for gold, so is a man to his praise." That means, as the refining pot brings the dross out of the silver, as the furnace brings the dross out of the gold, so praise will bring out of a man either the best or the worst. Well, the praise that came to David brought out the best in him. He was humbled. But the praise that came to David brought out in Saul the worst that was in him. He tried to kill David. In verse 10 of chapter 18, "The evil spirit came upon Saul, and David played, and Saul picked up his javelin and tried to throw it at David." Twice, we read in verse 11, David had to escape from him. Well, then Saul demoted David. Instead of letting him be over the men of war, we read in verse 13 of 1 Samuel 18 that he removed him from that position, made him captain over 1,000, and sent him out in his battles. He was hoping the Philistines would kill David. Then he deceived David about the wife. He promised Merab as his wife, but he gave her to somebody else, and then Michal became David's wife. But you see, Saul was plotting, wasn't he? He sent David out to get his dowry. He had to bring 100 foreskins from the Philistines, and he was hoping, Saul was, that David would be killed in this enterprise, but David wasn't. In fact, he killed 200 of the enemy in order to win his wife. We read in verse 29 of chapter 18, "And Saul was yet the more afraid of David, and Saul became David's enemy continually." Isn't that interesting? First Saul loves David, then Saul envies David, and because of this envy, he tries to kill David. In chapter 19, verse 1, he told Jonathan to kill him. In verse 10, he tried to kill him again. In verses 11 through 17, Saul sent to David's house and brought him back in his bed, trying to kill him. Of course, it was not David lying in the bed. It was a dummy that had been put in there, and Saul was deceived. Then Saul sent down to Ramah and tried to kill David, and that didn't work out. Then he told

0: Jonathan that he should kill him, and then Saul even tried to kill Jonathan. Now here is a remarkable thing. The man who began by loving David is now envying David and trying to destroy David. That's what envy does to you. Envy is the cancer of the soul that just eats away at you. Envy is that feeling you have when somebody makes you feel smaller. Saul was so proud that he stood head and shoulders above everybody else. But when David showed up, here was a man of real spiritual stature. And David was a threat to Saul's image. And Saul didn't like that. Envy is what you feel when somebody else makes you feel smaller or of less value. And that's what happened to Saul. Which leads us now to the third act in this drama. Saul exiles David. From chapter 21 through chapter 31, David is on the run. He has to flee. He went down to the priest, and then he went off to Gath, and then he went to the cave of Adullam. And during all of these years, David is a fugitive down in the wilderness of Judea. If you've ever seen that wilderness of Judea, you know how dry and parched and dangerous and difficult a place it is. You see, all of this brought out the worst in Saul. Saul became obsessed with chasing David and destroying David. It was a foolish thing to do because David was God's anointed and God was going to watch over him. But you know, all of this brought out the best in David. David wrote 20 wonderful psalms during this period of exile. I'm sure you've read some of them. Psalm 34, I will bless the Lord at all times. His praise shall continually be in my mouth. This poor man cried, the Lord heard him, saved him out of all his troubles. Next time you read Psalm 34 or Psalm 35, remember David wrote that when he was in exile. Psalm 142, I cried unto the Lord with my voice. With my voice unto the Lord did I make supplication. Psalm 31, in thee, O Lord, do I put my trust. Deliver me in thy righteousness. Psalm 7, O Lord my God, in thee do I put my trust. Save me from all them that persecute me, and deliver me. The experiences that David went through brought out the best in him, but it brought out the worst in Saul. Oh, how soon love can turn to hatred and even to murder. When pride comes in and poisons the heart and envy comes in. No wonder Proverbs 4:23 warns us, keep thy heart with all diligence, for out of it are the issues of life.
1: Saul's life is a reminder of the seriousness of rebellion. 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

Helping you keep your mind on the things of Christ, this is BBN, the Bible Broadcasting Network. 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
1: Solomon was one of three great kings of Israel. 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
2: Well, hey, everybody, and welcome to the Moody Church. We're so grateful that you've joined us for worship today. We're studying about identity. Where do we find our deepest identity? And today we're going to be looking at Solomon from the Old Testament, the man who had everything and yet had to learn that God alone was his greatest treasure in life, where true happiness comes from. That's a lesson we all need to learn. And so let's pray as we begin and ask the Lord to teach us today. Heavenly Father, we confess that we so often run after all the wrong things in life. We think if we just have enough stuff, we'll be happy, but it never works. You are the treasure we were meant to live for. You are the one in whom we find true happiness and fulfillment. Help us to look to you today. We pray this in Jesus' name. Amen.

it'll never be enough. John D. Rockefeller famously was asked, how much money does it take to make a man happy? And he said, just one more dollar. Just one more dollar. You see, it's an unending chase. Solomon knew that. Ecclesiastes 6, verses 1 and 2. There is an evil that I have seen under the sun. It lies heavily on mankind. A man to whom God gives wealth, possessions, and honor, so that he lacks nothing of all that he desires, and yet God does not give him the power to enjoy them. What a tragedy to accumulate everything on earth and not be able to find enjoyment in it. This is our world, friends. We're always running after happiness, thinking it's just around the corner, in the next purchase, the next acquisition, the next raise, the next promotion, the next vacation, the next stage of life. It's all a non-ending treadmill, never able to actually enjoy the good gifts of God that are right in front of us. Always looking for the next thing. What a tragedy. Ecclesiastes 6, verse 7, all the toil of man is for his mouth, and yet his appetite is not satisfied. How ironic that our appetites would drive us in life and make us acquire more and more, and yet nothing we feed ourselves with will ever satisfy those appetites. Blaise Pascal, in his Pensées, says, I read this a couple of weeks ago, but it's so good, I got to read it again. What else does this craving and this helplessness proclaim but that there was once in man a true happiness, of which all that remains is the empty print and trace. This he tries in vain to fill with everything around him, though none can help, since this infinite abyss can only be filled with an infinite and immutable object, in other words, by God himself. That's why Solomon ends this way. Ecclesiastes 12, verse 1. Remember also your Creator in the days of your youth, before the evil days come and the years draw near, of which you will say, I have no pleasure in them. I'll tell you what, here's my best advice, Solomon says. Remember your Creator in the days of your youth, so you will avoid the mistakes that I make. I tried to find happiness in all the stuff of life, and it left me jaded and cynical and bitter and unfulfilled. Don't do what I did. Learn from my mistakes. Remember your Creator when you're young, before you go off the beaten path into the weeds. Enjoying God is what it's all about. Look to Him. Look to your Creator. This is how it ends. Ecclesiastes 12, 13, and 14. Here is the end of the matter. All has been heard. Fear God and keep His commandments. Where did Solomon fail? He didn't fear God and keep his commandments, right? He gets to the end of his life. What does he say? I'll tell you what you should do. Fear God and keep his commandments, for this is the whole duty of man. For God will bring every deed into judgment and every secret thing, whether good or evil, it'll be exposed. Here's the bottom line. Fear God and keep his commandments. It's the whole duty of man. Trust him, obey him, enjoy him. You can't do any better than that in life. Take it from the guy who searched everywhere for happiness. I looked at wealth and leisure and decadence and luxury and pleasure, and it all ended up in misery. None of it made me happy. Friends, one day, Solomon's telling us, we're all going to stand naked before God. And our possessions will do nothing for us. We cannot take them with us. It'll be just us and God. And He'll know everything about us, the good, the bad, the ugly. And in that moment, when everything in life is stripped away, and you stand naked before God, it's just you and Him. If He is not your supreme treasure, if He is not your deep fulfillment, if He is not your joyous longing and your heart's desire, you will have nothing. You'll have nothing. But if in that moment He is your supreme treasure, if He is your deep fulfillment, if He is your joyous longing, if He is your heart's desire, when everything is stripped away, you will still have everything you need because you will have your God. And you will look upon Him and you will be satisfied. See, in the end, Solomon realized that God alone can satisfy. God alone.

0: Your presence, O God, there's fullness of joy. At your right hand are pleasures forevermore. Psalm 37, verse 4, delight yourself in the Lord, and he will give you the desires of your heart. Because when God is the great delight of your soul, God will give you more of himself. He always says yes to that transaction. Solomon had to let go of all the stuff so that he could finally receive the satisfaction his soul was longing for. He had to let go to receive grace, the presence and goodness of God. He had to let go of his orphan-hearted living, trying to scrounge around to find his own happiness, and let go, open his hands wide to the gracious presence of his God who would satisfy his soul, his father as a beloved child. It changed everything. Jesus said, where your treasure is, there will your heart be also. Where your treasure is, there will your heart be also. Friends, what we love becomes our life. What we love becomes our life. Where is your life hidden? Friends, do you realize that Jesus gave up everything he possessed so that he could come down, lay down his life, to possess you, bring you to himself forever? And now he asks you to let go of all that you possess in order to grab a hold of the fullness of all that he is. And he will satisfy your deepest longings. He is the one you were made for. He will bring you home and show you who you really are. Amen? Let's bow our heads and pray. Father, if it weren't for you, it would be all vanity, meaningless, a bunch of crock. And yet, because we were made for you, and Jesus has come to make us alive forever in your presence by grace, there is a great fullness of satisfaction and joy awaiting your children. So, Father, we praise you that we live not just these few years on earth, but that we live for eternity and all the joyous satisfaction of a life forever in your presence. Help us not to amass treasures for ourselves on earth, but to amass treasures in heaven, because that's what counts in the end. You are our treasure, our great joy. We long for you. In Jesus' name we pray. Amen.
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I see our next song is called Psalm 103. Well, it seems like a good time to turn to that psalm. All right, well, let's see what it says. Bless the Lord, O my soul, and all that is within me. Bless his holy name. Bless the Lord, O my soul, and forget not all his benefits, who forgiveth all thine iniquities, who healeth all thy diseases, who redeemeth thy life from destruction, who crowneth thee with loving kindness and tender mercies, who satisfieth thy mouth with good things. Well, that's just a part of it. At the end, we conclude with this in Psalm 103. Bless the Lord, all his works in all places of his dominion. Bless the Lord, O my soul.

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1: Everything God does is wonderful until you get used to it. One of the things here at BBN that we are fearful that we never get used to is the fact of God working in the lives of people. As we broadcast His Word and share the good news of His precious Word with music that ministers to the hearts of people. I have a letter here that came from Richmond, Virginia, and talks about the fact that I've been listening to BBN for a while. I love the teaching from the Word of God and list some of our Bible teachers. Then said, but when I finished listening, it was hard for me to get past the music. But I have learned to love the music and the words of the songs. May God continue to bless you through His many riches. Now, let's go to the other end of the spectrum. Here's one from a 14-year-old. It says, I really enjoy the many songs and programs I hear on BBN. I'm sending in a dollar this month. I have only been able to give out two of the ITL cards. 14 years old. BBN, one of the joys we have is watching the young people grow up. And oftentimes get married and they say, now my children listen to what I listened to and grew up on. It's the privilege we have in the ministry day by day as we share at BBN. But the one thing we say, I don't want to ever get used to what God's doing in the lives of people. And I hope you don't either. The challenge is to be faithful in your Christian life. If you don't get the Word of God into your heart and life day after day, you will become stagnant. And then the things of God, you kind of get used to them. And once you get used to them, they're no longer excited. And no wonder the devil can slip in and begin to infiltrate your life with things that seem exciting, seem entertaining, and the standards drop, and that's when you have the biggest problem. So at BBN, we trust that the music, the programming, the ministry will affect your life and will encourage you to walk with Jesus Christ. Just two testimonies today to let you know what God's doing.

There is a place of comfort sweet near to the heart of God. A place where we our Savior meet, near to the heart of God.

persistence. I was reading about a couple examples of that from our nation's founding. John Witherspoon, a clergyman and signer of the Declaration of Independence, lost a son at the Battle of Germantown in 1777. Abraham Clark from New Jersey had two sons captured and imprisoned by the enemy forces. But these fathers had a longer view. They were able to see that though there were sacrifices, they were worth it in the long run. May the Lord give us that reminder. Maybe seeing a little bit of the fruit of our labors, but even when we don't, saying, Lord, I'm entrusting this in your hands for the long run, for what you will do with it in the long-term view.

0: but I'm glad.
1: Hi, my name is Marisol, and I'm from New York. I live in Orlando, Florida, and I want to thank BBN for this radio station. In between Bible reading, I'm always listening to BBN. I sometimes fall asleep to it, and I can feel Jesus just watching over me while I sleep. Thank you so much, and God bless.

We have an update on the news for you at the top of the hour and a look at our good news. Hopefully, as you hear it throughout this coming week, that scripture passage will more and more be placed in your heart and your long-term memory. Join us for the news and the good news. Right now, though, some more music for you. And what do you do when you feel the Lord's leading in a certain direction?

The other day, it was time to cut the grass again. I think I was surprised how high the grass had gotten in what seemed like a short bit of time. Spray there between the cracks in the sidewalk, and those are very persistent plants, aren't they? They can grow out the side of a large cliff. Nature can be very persistent. It tends to take over. If you have a house and you leave it out in the woods, some cabin, the kudzu or something starts to take over. It's just the way that nature is. Maybe we could learn from some of those plants in our persistence. May the Lord bless you with a determination to get the job done each day and a joy in the work. My name is Mike Dyes. Thanks for spending some time with us as you continue following the Savior on this Sunday. We're almost ready for the Sunday sermon with Dr. J. Vernon McGee, as I often think, the appropriately named Sunday sermon. We'll have that for you in a few minutes. Have a great Sunday afternoon.

Jacob lived a full, complicated life. He walked in his own strength, he paid dearly for it, and then finally learned what it means to depend on God. Now, at the close of Genesis, we meet him not as a restless young man, but as Israel, a prince with God, nearing the end of his life. Welcome to the Sunday sermon on Through the Bible. In his message, Israel Faces the Sunset of Life, our teacher, Dr. J. Vernon McGee, walks us through the final chapter of Jacob's story.

0: and then shows us that it isn't about what he built or what he accumulated, but what he learned. And Scripture tells us that when Jacob was dying, he worshiped while leaning on his staff, a powerful picture of dependence on the end of a long journey with God. I'm Steve Schwetz, and before we begin, Through the Bible's President Greg Harris is here with me to share some letters, this time from our home group members in Bangladesh.
1: That's right, a place that you and I have had the chance to be together. We've seen home groups at work there. And, you know, Steve, this is a pretty rough place to do ministry. It's 98% Muslim.
0: Yep.
1: There's a small percentage of Hindus. We met some Hindus in part of the country we traveled to, but just for those who may not know, a home group is nothing more complicated than a home Bible study. It's just that Dr. McGee is their teacher in their mother tongue, and we have hundreds of different languages where Dr. McGee's teaching has been translated for the purpose of these small home groups.
0: Yeah, and I am continually amazed and blessed at the impact that these we call them radio home groups,
1: yes, yeah,
0: small groups, have had all around the world. And I think back to when we went to visit Bangladesh and just the amount of effort. I mean, we came, and frankly, they treated us like royalty.
1: They did.
0: All the way with the...
1: They don't
0: with,
1: know us very well.
0: With,
1: so, yeah.
0: With the lays, yeah, and the procession, and then sitting down, and then they did a whole... They practiced for weeks and did this whole,
1: yes,
0: event for us.
1: Yeah, they sort of... The children did like a historical reenactment of,
0: yeah,
1: some of the big challenges that they had in the history of their country. And yeah, it's very humbling. People probably don't realize, yeah, we do get treated like VIPs, and we don't feel like VIPs,
0: no,
1: because we say, well, it's just Steve, it's just Greg.
0: Yeah.
1: But we're representing all of us, and,
0: yeah,
1: we understand that. And so what we talk about as a team is if people treat you like a VIP, then use that to bless people. And I know I've seen you do it. You encourage people. You pray for people. We challenge them to be faithful to God's word. And believe it or not, they look to us for leadership. And
0: yeah,
1: it's an honor. But you're right. What God does in these groups is amazing.
0: Yeah. And let's get to the testimonies. Here's one from Rotan, R-O-T-O-N. I hope I'm saying that right. And here's his story. I run a grocery shop. For years, jealousy ruled my heart. I couldn't tolerate the success of others, and instead of celebrating them, I often tried to stand in their way. Everything began to change when I received a media player and started listening to your program every day while working in my shop, and once a week with my home group. As I listened to God's word, I discovered a powerful truth. God is love, and he calls us to love others. Through Scripture, God opened my eyes to my own weakness and sin. He transformed my heart and replaced jealousy with love. The people I once envied are now the people I care about and pray for. Jealousy no longer controls me. I no longer envy anyone's success. Thank you, God, for changing my life through your living word.
1: Boy, the more letters we get from around the world, the more it shows that the human heart and human nature is the same everywhere.
0: Yes.
1: You know, cultures are different, but everybody struggles with sin. And I love how the word of God not only convicts people of sin, but then it gives them hope. It helps them repent and move in a good direction.
0: Yes.
1: Now, here's a listener named Gautam, and he tells us, a few years ago, I was baptized in my church, but it was only a ritual. I had no real experience of salvation. I didn't read the Bible. I didn't know how to pray. And my life was marked by constant conflict. There was no peace, no joy, and no direction. Everything changed when I received a media device. As I began listening to God's word, I changed. I finally understood the true meaning of salvation. I confessed my sins and received Jesus Christ as my Savior. From that moment on, my life was different. Now, every day, I listen to God's word on the media player and spend time in prayer. Once a week, I share what I'm learning with my home group members. God's word has taught me how to live differently, and I'm putting those teachings into practice. Please pray for me that I may continue to live according to the word of God.
0: Amen.
1: Wow.
0: You know, that is so encouraging because,
1: yeah,
0: I think it hopefully it shifts your mind in the way you think about fulfilling the Great Commission. It's not go into all the world and tell people about the gospel so that they believe and get baptized.
1: Right.
0: No, it's make disciples.
1: Make disciples.
0: And
1: yeah,
0: disciples need to be discipling and learning.
1: Yep.
0: And you do that through engaging with the word of God. And the home group provides the community for which they can serve one another. And it becomes this thing that God designed,
1: yes,
0: really. And through the Bible gets to play a part of it. And in extension, you get to play a part in that. because you can pray for this ministry and you can support it, and there is so much going on around the world. Our hope is that you are excited about the excitement that we see and hopefully that we're communicating to you even in this program.
1: Yes. You want to read this one from Minotti?
0: Yeah, this is Minotti. I serve as a home group leader. A few years ago, I accepted Jesus as my Savior through baptism, but at that time, I didn't fully understand what salvation truly meant. There's the same example again. Maybe there was some type of a crusade or something that got people to, you know, walk an aisle and get baptized, and then the guy's
1: they didn't know what it meant. Yeah.
0: Nothing really happened.
1: Yeah.
0: I continue. God later opened a new door in my life to know him more deeply. When I received a media kit, I began learning who Jesus really is and all that he had done for me. Through God's word, my faith grew clearer and stronger. Such an encouragement.
1: Yes.
0: And Greg, unfortunately, I think we're about out of time, so we'll leave the remainder of the letter for another time. But would you pray for us as we begin?
1: Father, we're just rejoicing as we see your Spirit working through your word and through our humble efforts just to show people what your word says through Dr. McGee's teachings. Thank you that you're doing all of these wonderful things, Lord, bringing more and more men and women, boys and girls into your kingdom. We praise you for it in Jesus' name. Amen.
0: Here's a Sunday sermon on Through the Bible with Dr. J. Vernon McGee.
2: Our subject of the morning is Israel faces the sunset of life. And we're not thinking here of the nation, but rather of the individual who we know better as Jacob. But his name was changed to Israel, and in the last days, he truly lived up to that wonderful name, a prince with God. So today our subject is Israel faces the sunset of life. We begin this morning with what probably could be called a text. It's over in the 11th chapter of the Epistle to the Hebrews, for we've gone there many times since we've been in the book of Genesis. And today it's verse 21. By faith, Jacob, when he was a dying, blessed both the sons of Joseph and worshiped, leaning upon the top of his staff. There is an ancient Egyptian riddle which goes something like this. What animal is it that when it is very young, it goes on four legs? When it becomes mature, an adult, it goes on two legs. And when it becomes old, it goes on three legs. And the answer to that, of course, is man. For man, when he begins life, crawls on all fours. And then when he becomes adult, he stands and walks on 2 feet. But when he becomes an old man, he gets a walking stick and a cane or some sort of a staff and leans on it. And then he walks on three legs. Certainly, this riddle expresses the life of Jacob. We find in his birth that even when he was born, the Word of God tells us that he was twins. He had a brother, an older brother, Esau, but he didn't want him to be first. And he reached and took him by the heel. In fact, that's the way he got his name, Jacob. One that's a usurper, a supplanter, and he took hold of his brother's heel, and that became characteristic of him, not only in reference to his brother, but anyone else that tried to get past him. He would seize everything that was in sight and in his grasp. He tried his best to be first in everything. He went on all four. You may be sure he took what he wanted, and he took it by any method that pleased him, and most of the methods that he used in those early days were not condoned of God at all. Then he became a young man, and he walked then on 2 feet. He walked in his own strength and by his own ability. He depended on his own cleverness and his own ingenuity to get what he wanted in life. He was able to take care of himself, and he did right well.

All Christian, all the time. We are the Bible Broadcasting Network, and I'm Hank Farrier. How are you today? You can trust in Jesus wherever you are. You don't have to walk down an aisle while the church is singing a hymn, but that's exactly what I did. And the song that we're going to hear next is the hymn that we were singing when I made that decision. Just as I am.

The Lord is nigh unto them that are of a broken heart, and saveth such as be of a contrite spirit. Seek ye the Lord while he may be found. Call upon him while he is near. Let the wanderer forsake his way, and the unrighteous man his thoughts, and let him return unto the Lord, and he will have mercy upon him, and will abundantly pardon. Though your sins be as scarlet, they shall be as white as snow. This is a faithful saying and worthy of all acceptation, that Jesus Christ came into the world to save sinners, of whom I am chief. Let him that heareth come, and let him that is athirst come. And whosoever will, let him take the water of life freely. Him that cometh unto me, said Jesus, I will in no wise cast out.

Your oasis in a desert of radio sound. We're BBN. If you tune up and down that radio dial, there's no telling what you will hear these days. 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Good Christian music that directs you to the Savior Jesus Christ. And Bible teaching from God's holy word. God's word which tells us that God loved you so much that he gave his one and only son, Jesus Christ, for you. That is an amazing love.

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We've been on the air since 1971. Maybe not in your community since then, but our first station went on the air in 1971. 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
1: Nathan was born into a deeply religious family in Connecticut in 1755. At the age of 14, he began to study at Yale and graduated near the top of his class in 4 years. He accepted a teaching position, but a year and a half later enlisted in Connecticut's colonial militia, where he became a captain. Seeing very little action, he volunteered for an undercover mission. He was captured, and on September 22, 1776, at the age of 21, Nathan Hale was hanged. You have probably heard the famous words attributed to him before his death. "I only regret that I have but one life to lose for my country." Whether those were his exact words or not, they've become his legacy. Nathan Hale never lived to see American independence. He never saw the victory at the Battle of Yorktown, the signing of the Treaty of Paris, or the birth of the United States. Yet the sacrifice of this young man and many others since then have provided you and me with the best country on earth. Not because it's perfect, but because we are free. The Bible Broadcasting Network is thankful for the freedom to declare the most important message in the world, one that provides eternal freedom from sin. BBN loves the United States of America. It is our prayer that we will have many more years to proclaim liberty in Jesus Christ. 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

0: From a lifetime of personal study, years in the pastorate, and Bible conference ministry, Dr. Laban Strauss instructs and encourages with his teaching from the Word of God. We are glad you've joined us for Bible study time. Our current series is in the book of Ephesians. 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
1: Thank you, friends, for tuning in today. We're looking to the Spirit of God for a rich ministry. And you, dear friends, who are elderly and sick, confined to your beds, to hospitals, retirement homes, we want you to know that we think of you. And oftentimes, without knowing who you are, we do earnestly pray for you. And you young people, we want you to know that you're in our prayers also. You're the future, you know, of the church and the future of America. And we're trusting that many of you will yield your lives to Christ, study the Word, and possibly some of you listening today will be the future missionaries and ministers if our Lord does not return in your lifetime. Well, your Bible's open now to Ephesians 5, I trust. We're going through this wonderful epistle, verse by verse. And today we begin with chapter 5 again. And we're dealing with this matter of the fruits of a walk in the light. Ephesians chapter 5. Let's pray together, please. Loving Father, we thank and praise Thee for our dear Savior who loveth us and loosed us from our sins in His own blood. We are so thankful for giving to us Thy holy word, the Bible. Without this book, which is a lamp unto our feet and a light unto our pathway, we never could make it. We realize, Lord, we can do without a lot of books in this world, but without the book of books, the holy Bible, book divine, precious treasure, Thou art mine, we could never survive. We thank Thee, blessed Holy Spirit, for being our teacher, and we pray that there will be fertile soil today to receive the seed of Thy word, that there might be edification for Thy children, the strengthening of the hearts and minds of those who are troubled today. Lord, we pray that the burdens of those who are under great strain will be lifted through the ministry of this hour. And for those who are not saved who shall dial our way today, may this be the day when they'll yield to the Savior, be delivered from the guilt and the penalty of their sins, and know in a very definite, personal, experiential way what it means to be saved. We pray, Father, that Thou will take the broadcast now, and may it bring honor to Thy holy name. We pray in Jesus' name. Amen. Your Bible is open to Ephesians chapter 5. We are dealing with this passage, which tells us to walk as children of light, in chapter 5 and verse 8. Then we notice here that there are some of the fruits of walking in the light. The first one is in verse 9, which is goodness. We're looking now at the fruit of the light, which is righteousness, chapter 5 and verse 9. For the fruit of the Spirit, or the fruit of the light, if you please, is in all. And there are three things mentioned in verse 9. The first one is goodness, the second is righteousness, and the third is truth. In our last study, we stopped there at this thought of goodness, and we're dealing now with the fruit of the light, or the fruit of the Spirit, being righteousness. Now, what does the word righteousness mean here? Well, I think it means the same as it means in chapter 4, verse 24. Do you remember in chapter 4, verse 24, we read, "And that ye put on the new man, which after God is created in righteousness." Righteousness merely means doing right, thinking right, behaving right. That which is right is righteous in the sight of God. Now, moral uprightness is a scarce commodity among unsaved people. In spite of wishful thinking of some theologians and some ministers and some politicians, more and more it seems to me, and I'm sure you will agree with this, that the selfishness of the unregenerated, unsaved person is showing itself from day to day. In the world today, the rule of life seems to be every man for himself. They refer to this as a dog-eat-dog generation. And it seems to be that there are so many people interested in number one. And, of course, number one is the big I. So all about us today, the rule of life seems to be me first. But where you find Christians walking in the light, they are not putting themselves first. To walk in the light means to walk in the light of God's Word. 1 John 1:7 says, "If we walk in the light, as He is in the light, as God is in the light, we have fellowship one with another." That means God and I have fellowship one with another. And when I'm having fellowship with God, I'm having fellowship with other believers. So walking in the light, I am walking righteously, unselfishly, and I am willing to share what I have with others. Now, there's a difference between human righteousness and divine righteousness. The Lord Jesus made an interesting statement in the Sermon on the Mount in Matthew chapter 5. He said, "For I say unto you, that except your righteousness shall exceed the righteousness of the scribes and Pharisees, ye shall in no case enter into the kingdom of heaven." Your righteousness must exceed the righteousness of the scribes and the Pharisees. Now, what was the righteousness of the Pharisees like? Well, the righteousness of the Pharisees was a self-righteousness. In other words, they felt that they were right in themselves. I think we have a classic illustration of this in the parable that our Lord spoke in the 18th chapter of the Gospel according to Luke. Beginning with verse 9, we read, "And he, Jesus, spake this parable unto certain which trusted in themselves that they were righteous." In other words, they thought that they were righteous in themselves. But while they thought that they were righteous in themselves, verse 9 of Luke 18 says, "They despised others." And then the Lord told this parable. He said, "Two men went up into the temple to pray, the one a Pharisee and the other a publican. The Pharisee stood and prayed thus with himself. He said, 'God, I thank thee that I am not as other men are, extortioners, unjust, adulterers, or even as this publican.'" You see what he's doing? He's looking down upon someone else, making himself look good. In other words, if he can find someone worse than himself, then he looks good to himself. We're all guilty of this. We look about, we see people who do things that we don't do, and then we consider ourselves to be more righteous than they are. He said in verse 12, "I fast twice in the week. I give tithes of all that I possess." He was a self-righteous man. Now the prophet Isaiah said, "All our righteousnesses, which is self-righteousness, are as filthy rags in God's sight." Now the fruit of the light is righteousness, but it's not self-righteousness. Self-righteousness is pharisaical. God abhors that. Now Christ just doomed and condemned all of that. Romans 10:4 says, "Christ is the end of the law for righteousness to them that believe." In other words, when we turn to God through faith in Christ, there is imputed unto us the righteousness of Christ. We no longer struggle in our own self-righteousness, which are as filthy rags in God's sight. Human righteousness cannot appease the righteous indignation of a holy God. We need the imputed righteousness of our Savior, the Lord Jesus Christ. Now that's the righteousness that Paul is speaking about in Ephesians 5:9. And that, beloved, is the fruit of the Spirit. So we walk, first of all, in goodness. And secondly, we walk in righteousness. And thirdly, we walk in truth. Now we're back in Ephesians 5:9. "For the fruit of the Spirit, or the fruit of light, is in all goodness and righteousness and truth." This is the truth in the inward part. In Psalm 51, in verse 6, David prayed for truth in the inward part. In other words, deep down in the innermost recess of our being, there has to be truth, genuine truthfulness. Now, genuine truthfulness in the inward part is opposed to sham and hypocrisy. You see, on the outside, we can be pretenders that we're walking in the truth. And all the while, deep down in our hearts, there is sham and hypocrisy and even dishonesty. Now, the fruit of the light permits no secret compromise with evil. And there's abstinence from every appearance of evil. 1 Thessalonians 5:22 says that we must abstain from every appearance of evil. So to walk in the truth means to walk in the light of the truth of God's Word. The Bible is truth. John 17:17, our Lord prayed, "Sanctify them through thy truth. Thy word is truth." So as my heart is cleansed daily by the Word of God, and the Bible will do that, beloved. Psalm 119, verse 9, "Wherewithal shall a young man cleanse his way? By taking heed thereto according to thy word." In John 15:3, the Lord Jesus said, "Now ye are clean through the word which I have spoken unto you." Cleanliness of soul, inner righteousness, is the fruit of obedience to the word of God. Now, if deep down in my heart of hearts, I am totally surrendered, committed to doing the will of God according to the Word of God, then I am walking in truth. And the Christian who walks in the light is daily proving something in verse 10. Ephesians 5:10 says, proving what is acceptable unto the Lord. Now the word proof here means to test by experience. Now it's not a test before the eyes of man, but rather a test before God, proving what is acceptable unto the Lord. We can never test our conduct by the standards of certain denominations or churches, nor by the things that people do. The test of the light is that ye may prove or test what is that good and acceptable and perfect will of God, according to Romans 12:2. You see, if our words and our thoughts and our behavior are all to the glory of God, as they ought to be, according to 1 Corinthians 10:31, then we may be certain that we are walking in the light. In the final analysis, it is God whom we are to please. It is impossible for us to please men and at the same time please God. You know, even trying to please Christians would be enough to drive a person out of his mind, because it's hard to please Christians today. As a young pastor, I remember how I was so grieved and disappointed and hurt, and on more than one occasion, I would weep, come home from church as a young pastor, and I would cry because somebody in the congregation was unhappy with something that I said or something that I did. And I thought it was a terrible thing not to please everybody in my church. And one day, God made very clear to me a verse in Galatians chapter 1. It's in verse 10, where Paul said, "For do I now persuade men or God? Or do I seek to please men? For if I yet pleased men, I should not be the servant of Christ." And God said to me very clearly from his word, "Now look, you can't be struggling and striving to please people and be a true servant of my son." I learned a great lesson from that, beloved. Now, I don't want to be unpopular with people, but I have to please God. I work for God. God is my judge. And at the judgment seat of Christ, I answer to God. I don't answer to you. And by the same token, you don't answer to me. We are not judges of one another. We must all appear before the judgment seat of Christ. And the purpose of that judgment will be to bring our works to test to determine whether we receive or lose the crowns or the rewards that will be given to or withheld from Christians when the Lord Jesus comes back again. So we walk in the light, and the fruit of the light is in goodness and righteousness and truth, and it tests and proves what is acceptable unto the Lord. We want to be acceptable to God. So if in my heart I know I'm pleasing God, this is all that matters. 1 Corinthians 10:31 again says, "Whether therefore ye eat or drink or whatsoever ye do, do all to the glory of God." Am I pleasing my Lord? If I'm pleasing him, really, that's all that matters. Now let's move on to verse 11. And now Paul says, "And have no fellowship with the unfruitful works of darkness, but rather reprove them." Now notice here the contrast between light and darkness. Now we're to walk in the light. That's positive. But negatively, we are not to have fellowship with the unfruitful works of darkness, but rather to reprove them. That is, reprove the unfruitful works of darkness. In other words, the Christian is not to have fellowship with those in darkness and expect to escape the pollution of that darkness or that evil. The epistles of Paul sound the warning again and again to God's people about keeping company with unbelievers. In 1 Corinthians 5:9, Paul said, "I wrote unto you in an epistle not to company with fornicators." In his second epistle to the Corinthians in chapter 6 and verse 14, he said, "Be ye not unequally yoked together with unbelievers. For what fellowship hath righteousness with unrighteousness? And what communion hath light with darkness?" Now we know that the answer to these questions can be only one. It's an emphatic none. There is no fellowship that righteousness has with unrighteousness. There is no communion that light has with darkness. They have nothing in common. There are many Christians who are unequally yoked, some in marriage, others in business, others in lodges and secret societies, and even in some churches. Not all churches are Christian churches, but God forbids the unequal yoke. In 1 John chapter 1, verses 5 and 6, we read, God is light, and in him is no darkness at all. Now, if we say that we have fellowship with him and walk in darkness, we lie and do not the truth. Now, the darkness here is spiritual darkness. It's walking in disobedience to the light of God's word. Now, our negative action is to have no fellowship with the unfruitful works of darkness. The positive action is we are to reprove them. Reprove them by our lives and by our lips. Now, when we reprove the unfruitful works of darkness, there are a number of ways that we can do it. First of all, we can abstain from any contact at all with people who live in darkness. Now, I want to say something about that at this point, beloved, because sometimes we are not separationists, we are isolationists. The lost people in your community, your friends and your neighbors and members of your family need to hear about Jesus Christ. They need to come and

touch with the light of the world. And you and I, are, as Christians, are the light of the world. Now, if we hide the light under a bushel, then our unsaved friends, neighbors, and relatives will never come in contact with the light. So this does not mean that you're not to have any contact with those in darkness. When I was in a certain town in Pennsylvania conducting some meetings, I was very much impressed by virtue of the fact that the people in that church had set out on a campaign to win people to Christ. And the pastor had been encouraging them for weeks and weeks how to go about it. Now, he said, there are many ways to witness, but I want to submit to you one way that really works effectively. And he encouraged his people to contact families, neighbors in the community, make friends with them, and invite them to dinner. Prepare dinner for them and tell them. Now, we'd like to have you as our guest for dinner, and that evening we're having some special meetings in our church, and we would like to invite you to be our guest for dinner and to come to church. And you know, the people in the church began to take an interest in their neighbors and in people around them, in their business contacts and in other associates, and they were coming one by one to know Christ as their Savior. Now, these people were living true to God. They were not yielding to the unfruitful works of darkness. They were not committing the sins that their unsaved friends were committing. They were not involved in worldly pleasures and worldly amusements in which their unsaved friends were involved. But they were contacting them, showing them that they cared, they had an interest in them, and that way they were winning them to Christ. Now, we have to be true separatists, but we are not isolationists. Remember, the Lord Jesus was accused because he ate with publicans and sinners. Of course he ate with publicans and sinners, in order that he might save them, that they might yield and surrender their hearts to him. There's nothing wrong, my dear friends, with inviting unsaved people into your home to have a meal with you, and then taking them to hear the word of God, or witnessing to them about the saving grace of our Lord Jesus Christ. Now, we're not to deal lightly with sin. I am a non-compromiser when it comes to dealing with sin. I'm a fundamentalist without apology. I am a separatist without apology. But I will not be an isolationist. There are many unsaved people, and I think some of them have hungry hearts. They are fed up with walking in the darkness. They're tired of their sin, and they want something better out of life. And we have the answer, dear people. The appearance of our Lord exposed the darkness in men's thoughts and deeds. And it has to be so with us, who are Christ's followers, his dear ones. We have to walk as children of the light, so that when our lives touch the lives of those in darkness, instead of us compromising with them, they see the light, and they see something different in us. In verse 12, it says, "For it is a shame even to speak of those things which are done in secret." Now, we're not moral detectives. We don't go about spying out the sins of our neighbors and our friends and our relatives, those who aren't saved. No, no, no. Let's not set ourselves up as watchdogs to spy out the sins of other people. We are not to compromise with sin. We are not to have any part in the unfruitful works of darkness. But, beloved, we have to reach those who are in darkness in order that they might come to the light. For it is a shame even to speak of those things which are done in secret, but all things that are reproved are made manifest by the light. For whatsoever doth make manifest is light. Verses 12 and 13. Now here, beginning with verse 13 and including verse 14, we read, "But all things are reproved," or discovered, "they're made manifest by the light." In other words, you wouldn't know what was in a room at midnight if you didn't turn on the light. But as soon as you turn on the light, you discover what is in that room. Now, whatever makes manifest, or whatever discovers things, is light. "Wherefore he saith," and he's quoting here from another scripture, "Awake thou that sleepest, and arise from the dead, and Christ shall give thee light." Now, these verses teach us that when the light is turned on, the vices, the sins of those who walk in darkness are revealed in their odious character. All things, when they are discovered, are made manifest, or are revealed by the light. For whatsoever doth make manifest is light. Light is the nature of God. And when we let the light shine by our Christ-like living, the sinner sees himself

Awake, thou that sleepest, and arise from the dead, and Christ shall give thee light. Now, Paul here is quoting, in part, from the 60th chapter of the book of Isaiah, verses 1 and 2, and he's applying that statement in Isaiah to the church, to you and to me. In view of the sin that is all about us in this world, through the prophet Isaiah, Paul here, by inspiration of the Holy Spirit, is calling upon the children of God to put on the light of God's glory in the midst of the surrounding darkness. The light of Israel had not been shining, so that they were as those who were dead. Thus the call is to arise and stand out as lights in the midst of those who were dead. There are Christians today who are like those in Israel who are still as those who are in death and darkness. I wonder if some of you listening to the broadcast today are in that category. You're saying, Brother Strauss, you are right. My light has not been shining as it should have been. It has not been discernible to the unsaved. They have not seen the light of Christ in me. Well, beloved, if that's your state, then this last text, verse 14, applies to you. Arise from your slumber. God will bless you and cause his light to shine through you to others. I trust that's the desire of your heart. We'll take up our study with verse 15 at the next broadcast. Thank you for tuning in, and God willing, I'll be back at the same time and on the same station. And until then, let your light shine and keep looking up.

You've been listening to Bible Study Time with our teacher, Dr. Lehman Strauss. And our current study is on the book of Ephesians. 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
3: A psalm of David when he fled from Absalom, his son. Lord, how are they increased that trouble me? Many are they that rise up against me. Many there be which say of my soul, there is no help for him in God. Selah. But thou, O Lord, art a shield for me, my glory and the lifter up of mine head. I cried unto the Lord with my voice, and he heard me out of his holy hill. Selah. I laid me down and slept. I awaked, for the Lord sustained me. I will not be afraid of 10,000s of people that have set themselves against me round about. Arise, O Lord, save me, O my God, for thou hast smitten all mine enemies upon the cheekbone. Thou hast broken the teeth of the ungodly. Salvation belongeth unto the Lord. Thy blessing is upon thy people. Selah. Psalm 4. To the chief musician on Neginoth, a psalm of David. Hear me when I call, O God of my righteousness. Thou hast enlarged me when I was in distress. Have mercy upon me and hear my prayer. O ye sons of men, how long will ye turn my glory into shame? How long will ye love vanity and seek after leasing? Selah. But know that the Lord hath set apart him that is godly for himself. The Lord will hear when I call unto him. Stand in awe and sin not. Commune with your own heart upon your bed and be still. Selah. Offer the sacrifices of righteousness and put your trust in the Lord. There be many that say, who will show us any good? Lord, lift thou up the light of thy countenance upon us. Thou hast put gladness in my heart more than in the time that their corn and their wine increased. I will both lay me down in peace and sleep, for thou, Lord, only makest me dwell in safety. Psalm 5. To the chief musician upon Nehiloth, a psalm of David. Give ear to my words, O Lord, consider my meditation. Hearken unto the voice of my cry, my King and my God, for unto thee will I pray. My voice shalt thou hear in the morning, O Lord. In the morning will I direct my prayer unto thee and will look up. For thou art not a God that hath pleasure in wickedness, neither shall evil dwell with thee. The foolish shall not stand in thy sight. Thou hatest all workers of iniquity. Thou shalt destroy them that speak leasing. The Lord will abhor the bloody and deceitful man. But as for me, I will come into thy house in the multitude of thy mercy, and in thy fear will I worship toward thy holy temple. Lead me, O Lord, in thy righteousness because of mine enemies. Make thy way straight before my face. For there is no faithfulness in their mouth. Their inward part is very wickedness. Their throat is an open sepulchre. They flatter with their tongue. Destroy thou them, O God. Let them fall by their own counsels. Cast them out in the multitude of their transgressions, for they have rebelled against thee. But let all those that put their trust in thee rejoice. Let them ever shout for joy, because thou defendest them. Let them also that love thy name be joyful in thee. For thou, Lord, wilt bless the righteous. With favor wilt thou compass him as with a shield. To the chief musician on Neginoth, upon Sheminith, a psalm of David. O Lord, rebuke me not in thine anger, neither chasten me in thy hot displeasure. Have mercy upon me, O Lord, for I am weak. O Lord, heal me, for my bones are vexed. My soul is also sore vexed. But thou, O Lord, how long? Return, O Lord, deliver my soul. O save me for thy mercy's sake. For in death there is no remembrance of thee. In the grave who shall give thee thanks? I am weary with my groaning. All the night make I my bed to swim. I water my couch with my tears. Mine eye is consumed because of grief. It waxeth old because of all mine enemies. Depart from me, all ye workers of iniquity, for the Lord hath heard the voice of my weeping. The Lord hath heard my supplication. The Lord will receive my prayer. Let all mine enemies be ashamed and sore vexed. Let them return and be ashamed suddenly. Psalm 7. Shigayon of David, which he sang unto the Lord concerning the words of Cush the Benjamite. O Lord my God, in thee do I put my trust. Save me from all them that persecute me, and deliver me, lest he tear my soul like a lion, rending it in pieces while there is none to deliver. O Lord my God, if I have done this, if there be iniquity in my hands, if I have rewarded evil unto him that was at peace with me, yea, I have delivered him that without cause is mine enemy. Let the enemy persecute my soul and take it. Yea, let him tread down my life upon the earth and lay mine honor in the dust. Selah. Arise, O Lord, in thine anger. Lift up thyself because of the rage of mine enemies, and awake for me to the judgment that thou hast commanded. So shall the congregation of the people compass thee about. For their sakes, therefore, return thou on high. The Lord shall judge the people. Judge me, O Lord, according to my righteousness and according to mine integrity that is in me. O let the wickedness of the wicked come to an end, but establish the just, for the righteous God trieth the hearts and reins. My defense is of God, which saveth the upright in heart. God judgeth the righteous, and God is angry with the wicked every day. If he turn not, he will whet his sword. He hath bent his bow and made it ready. He hath also prepared for him the instruments of death. He ordaineth his arrows against the persecutors. Behold, he travaileth with iniquity, and hath conceived mischief and brought forth falsehood. He made a pit and digged it, and is fallen into the ditch which he made. His mischief shall return upon his own head, and his violent dealing shall come down upon his own pate. I will praise the Lord according to his righteousness, and will sing praise to the name of the Lord Most High. Psalm 8, to the chief musician upon Gittith, a psalm of David. O Lord, our Lord, how excellent is thy name in all the earth, who hast set thy glory above the heavens. Out of the mouth of babes and sucklings hast thou ordained strength because of thine enemies, that thou mightest still the enemy and the avenger. When I consider thy heavens, the work of thy fingers, the moon and the stars which thou hast ordained, what is man that thou art mindful of him, and the son of man that thou visitest him? For thou hast made him a little lower than the angels, and hast crowned him with glory and honor. Thou madest him to have dominion over the works of thy hands. Thou hast put all things under his feet, all sheep and oxen, yea, and the beasts of the field, the fowl of the air, and the fish of the sea, and whatsoever passeth through the paths of the seas. O Lord, our Lord, how excellent is thy name in all the earth. Psalm 9, to the chief musician upon Matlaban, a psalm of David. I will praise thee, O Lord, with my whole heart. I will show forth all thy marvelous works. I will be glad and rejoice in thee. I will sing praise to thy name, O thou most high. When mine enemies are turned back, they shall fall and perish at thy presence. For thou hast maintained my right and my cause. Thou sattest in the throne judging right. Thou hast rebuked the heathen. Thou hast destroyed the wicked. Thou hast put out their name for ever and ever. O thou enemy, destructions are come to a perpetual end, and thou hast destroyed cities, their memorial is perished with them. But the Lord shall endure for ever. He hath prepared his throne for judgment, and he shall judge the world in righteousness. He shall minister judgment to the people in uprightness. The Lord also will be a refuge for the oppressed, a refuge in times of trouble. And they that know thy name will put their trust in thee, for thou, Lord, hast not forsaken them that seek thee. Sing praises to the Lord which dwelleth in Zion, declare among the people his doings. When he maketh inquisition for blood, he remembereth them. He forgetteth not the cry of the humble. Have mercy upon me, O Lord. Consider my trouble which I suffer of them that hate me, thou that liftest me up from the gates of death. That I may show forth all thy praise in the gates of the daughter of Zion, I will rejoice in thy salvation. The heathen are sunk down in the pit that they made, in the net which they hid is their own foot taken. The Lord is known by the judgment which he executeth. The wicked is snared in the work of his own hands. Higgaion, Selah. The wicked shall be turned into hell, and all the nations that forget God. For the needy shall not alway be forgotten. The expectation of the poor shall not perish forever. Arise, O Lord, let not man prevail. Let the heathen be judged in thy sight. Put them in fear, O Lord, that the nations may know themselves to be but men. Selah.
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And the remainder of the day, we have good Bible teaching too. I'm glad you've discovered us. Thank you for listening.

Keeping your mind on the things of Christ today, we are BBN. Let this mind be in you, which was also in Christ Jesus. You know, if we have the mind of Christ, then we'll have pure thoughts and be more likely to do pure things. Our Heavenly Father watches over us. He cares for us. He loves us. He looks after the little birds. He looks after the sparrows. So you know He's looking after you.

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We are BBN, speaking the truth in love. The truth is that we're sinners, but we are saved by grace. 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For by grace we are saved through faith. 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

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Whoever believes in the Son will be saved. God loves you. He cares for you. God did not send his Son into the world to condemn the world, but that the world through him might be saved. On the hour, we will hear the news and this week's good news verse. And then we'll hear A Minute with J. Vernon McGee. All that coming up here on BBN.

The invitation to worship, which was accorded the angels and shepherds and wise men, continues to issue forth today. This call is as urgent and open today as it was 2,000 years ago. No longer a newborn, the risen Christ is all the more worthy of our

0: WYFQ Charlotte, and WYHG Wadesboro.
1: Rose, Iran has launched attacks on Beirut and Kuwait following U.S. strikes. Kuwait's military said today its air defense systems were intercepting missiles and drones. Beirut's interior ministry is urging residents there to seek shelter and remain calm. The attacks come after U.S. forces carried out a second wave of strikes against Iran in response to Iranian drones targeting ships in the Strait of Hormuz. President Trump addressed the 2026 Policy Conference of the Faith and Freedom Coalition. He talked about how Christian faith factored into the principles that the founding fathers wrote into the Constitution and other founding documents. The president also talked about how the previous administration tried to restrict religious freedoms, especially as they relate to Christian values. The president quoted scripture as he acknowledges America's commitment to faith.
2: Americans have always deeply believed in the promise of Christ's words in the Gospel of Matthew. With God, all things are possible. With God, all things are possible, right?
3: All things.
2: That's why as we prepared to enter the 250th year last month, tens of thousands of patriots came together on our National Mall, and we officially rededicated America as one nation under God, and we're not changing.
1: OpenAI has restricted the release of its new AI model at the request of President Trump's administration. This move is part of a government effort to vet AI products for cybersecurity risks. OpenAI's rival, Anthropic, announced that the administration has approved a limited release of its cybersecurity model. Both companies will only provide access to small groups of trusted partners. This is SRN News.
4: Your good news today is Romans chapter 8, verse 10. And if Christ be in you, the body is dead because of sin, but the spirit is life because of righteousness. That's Romans chapter 8, verse 10.
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6: 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But actually most of us are going the wrong way. 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

Giving the Winds the Bible Voice. We are the Bible Broadcasting Network, proclaiming the good news of God's love for you. We've been doing it since 1971, when our first station went on the air in Norfolk, Virginia. Jesus Christ is God. I hope you know that. God the Father, God the Son, God the Holy Spirit. That's what we call the Trinity. And yes, the Trinity is difficult for us humans to comprehend. But then on the other hand, we are not God. What I do know is that Jesus Christ came down from His glory, lived among us, and gave His life for us.

When you get to know someone well, you call them by their name. Everybody likes to hear their name. Well, there is one name that is above all names, and that name, of course, is Jesus. Jesus, who came and lived a perfect life and offered that life as a sacrifice for us. I hope you have many friends, but Jesus says the way that the person shows his love, the greatest love that you could show, is to lay down your life for your friends. And that's the sacrifice that Jesus made for you.

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1: When you reflect on your prayer life, do you feel that you're in a healthy rhythm of communication? 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So are you ready to exchange dread for an ongoing dialogue with a loving Father? 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
2: The Pharisees, the Sadducees, the scribes, they really believed in prayer. You see, as they began to get increasingly more intense about prayer and about piety, they began to stack the list of things on you. That if you really plan to get serious about prayer, these are the expectations God has of you. And as a result, the intensity led to an enormity of guilt. Historians tell us that prayer degenerated because of five particular things in the first century. Number one, because of formalism. It became standardized. It became institutionalized. Prayer was no longer spontaneous. It was now formal. By the time the Pharisees got through with the package, it became ritualistic. You know that you prayed three times every day if you were pious, 9 in the morning, noon, and 3 in the afternoon, every day. Prayers became formal, ritualistic. They became long, filled with verbiage. Fourth, it became repetitious. Single words repeated over and over and over and over and over again. When Jesus stepped on the scene to do his ministry, that's what he found in the religious world, and that's what was expected of the believers. You're pious, you do it, this, regularly, 3 times a day, no matter where you are, which led, fifth, to pride. Formalism, ritualism, long verbiage, repetition, and pride. So that whoever didn't do this, they began to think, oh, what's the matter with him? Especially in the synagogue, at the steps of the synagogue, on street corners. Can you imagine coming to a street corner, 3 o'clock in the afternoon? Oh, almighty, omnipotent, eternal, heavenly. And a guy would go, wow, good night. Kind of bow, you know. And the guy doing it began to think, wow. Now they'll know what piety is about. Can you imagine the Son of God who stepped on the scene and saw that? Who had written the record differently? Can you imagine how he ruffled their feathers? I mean, but he talked about real, real prayer, and they had set all of these rules up one way, and he came and said, oh, that's not it. Now, why am I going to all of this trouble? Because they didn't have any satisfaction either. They didn't have any relief in their anxiety either. They had guilt put on them because they were being asked several times, why aren't you in the synagogue? Why aren't you doing that 3 times a day? Why don't you use the right words? Why don't you use the prayer when you use that new furniture? Why don't you say your prayer before and after your meal? Where's your prayer life? How much are you praying? Why don't you do it like we tell you to do it? And along came Jesus, who went up on a mountain, gathered around him a band of people. Verse 5, chapter 6 of Matthew, and said, when you pray, watch out for 3 things. One is hypocrisy. That's verse 5. One is meaningless repetition. That's verse 7. And one is pride, or a wrong relationship with others. as verses 14 and 15. Let me spend a few minutes on each one, okay? Verse 5, when you pray, you are not to be as the hypocrites. Wow. The old Greek word means one behind a mask. Don't be this kind of prayer. Don't be one who is a 9, noon, and 3, look how righteous I am, God, prayer person. Don't do that. For they love to stand and pray in the synagogues and on the street corners in order to be seen by men. Truly, and boy, are these words pointed, I say to you, they have their reward in full. Meaning what? Meaning at that moment, whoever says, wow, that's the full reward. Whoever goes, man, or maybe in those days, shalom, whatever they said when they were, you know, busted up over something. That at that moment is their complete reward. I'll tell you, Jesus took on hypocrisy harder than I think any sin. Look at the first part of this chapter. Beware of practicing your righteousness before men to be noticed by them. Otherwise, you have no reward with your Father who is in heaven. Whatever you do in order to be seen, that moment that it is done is the full reward. See the next verse? When therefore you give alms, do not sound a trumpet before you, as the hypocrites do in the synagogue. 50 shekels. And, you know, kind of throwing it in. Bang. So, wow, look at that. That's the full reward right then. That empty sound of the shekel, you got it. So when he comes to prayer, he says, all right, gentlemen, no more of this public display stuff. Verse 6, when you do pray, this is what I believe. Go into your room. It's an inner room. It's not a glass room along the freeway, okay? It's an inner room. And when you have shut your door, pray to your Father who is in secret, and your Father who is in secret will repay you. Now that works. You know what it's saying to us? It's saying nobody. Nobody but God needs to know about your prayer life. You don't have to display it. You don't want to brag about it. You don't want to drop little subtle hints. You go into your closet, and it's a private thing, and while you're there, you talk to him. Now, does that mean there are never public prayers? Now, wait a minute. In the Bible, there are public prayers, so there have to be times of public prayer. I mean, it's appropriate. But the way we go about it is extremely important. What we teach our children about prayer is very, very important. Now, that's the next part of this whole story. It says in verse 7, when you pray, now this is going to hurt. It hurts me to read it and to apply it. Do not use meaningless repetition as the Gentiles do. I thought of 1 Kings 18. Oh, Baal, hear us. Oh, Baal, hear us. Oh, Baal, hear us. Oh, Baal, hear us. They said it half a day. You read it. I thought about Acts 19, verse 34, where for 2 hours they chanted, great is Diana of the Ephesians, great is Diana of the Ephesians, great is Diana of the Ephesians. I'm sick of it already. They did it for 2 hours, over and over and over and over and over, and the Pharisees picked that up. Jesus, Jesus, Jesus, God, God, God, God, God, God, God, on and on and on, and you're kind of under a hypnotic spell, and you better know the words. You think that wouldn't blow away a guy from Galilee who happens into the Jewish synagogue in Judea one Saturday morning and discovers he hadn't been doing it right? You know what Jesus says? Don't use meaningless repetition as the Gentiles do. They suppose they will be heard for their many words. give up the cliches. Give up the samey same stuff that you've been throwing heavenward throughout your Christian life. Let's do that as a project. I love the story of Dwight L. Moody, who was getting one benefit after another from God, who had having one answer to prayer after another, and he led in prayer one day and he said simply, God, stop! Isn't that beautiful? How'd you like to be in a prayer meeting, Dwight L. Moody? Let's pray. God, stop. Amen. I had a fellow see me after the morning, first morning service, and he says, I've got another one for God. God, start. I mean, he can stop on Moody, but I want him to start with me. I need some of that. I challenge you to pray without using once the word bless. All right, it's going to throw you a curve, so get started early, you know. Try not to use bless. You're amazing. You want to learn how to pray? Listen to a child pray. Listen to a brand new Christian pray. It's one of the most exciting things in the world to have a new Christian pray and he doesn't know how to do it. The fact is, he does know how to do it, but we got to get to him so he gets his act together, you know? I love the story Howard Hendricks tells about the brand new Christian in Dallas who just came to know Christ the previous week, and he winds up in a prayer meeting where they pray in a circle in this particular church. And this guy hasn't been a Christian long, but he can count to four, and he's number four from the guy that starts. And he's never done it in public before. And he's brand new, you know. I mean, he doesn't know what to do. And so it comes to his turn. Somebody nudges him. He says, oh hi, God. Hi. This is Sam. Sam, you met me the other day. I was at Elm in Maine. Hendricks says, I thought he was going to give God his zip code. 38567, in case you wanted. I love that story. And he just tells God about it. It is fabulous. Christians, we have moments of power. Moment by moment power. I refuse to use this pulpit as a tool of guilt to come down on people that don't go to a service where they happen to meet for prayer. If that particular service is the best time for you to have the time in prayer, great. But meet and pray and forget who is there and who isn't there. There are literally hundreds of prayer services. I don't know where service came from either. That's not in the Bible. It's another one we can chalk up. For cliche. Where'd we get these titles? Meaningless repetition of words. Oh, we pray as a regular habit of our life. I believe with all my heart in corporate prayer. I believe with all my heart in individual prayer. I do not believe in repetitious words. Because Jesus didn't. I have to go with him. Meaningless repetition. It doesn't work. When my child has a hurt, my child doesn't have to precede the word daddy with great, loving, faithful, kind preacher daddy. All he needs to do is say, Dad, I really need to talk to you. I want to tell you something. I did that this week. I did that very thing. Lord, I want to talk to you. In fact, yesterday morning, from about I didn't time it, 9:30, almost 9 o'clock, about 9:30, 9:45 in the morning, I was out back, I was washing off the deck, and I said, Lord, God, I want to talk to you. You ticked me off. Something happened. I don't know why you let that happen, and it ticks me off. You know, I did not turn into a black crisp. He didn't do that to me. He knows I love him. He just knows I don't understand him. And I nailed him on it. I said, Lord, what is this? And I don't understand you on this. Tell me what it is. Oh, too familiar. No, it hasn't been familiar enough in my life. I haven't come to terms with him on it. been doing a lot of stuff because it's sort of expected of me as a whatever it is that is expected. I'm tired of that stuff. I'm tired of your having to feel that it can't be a normal outflow of an experience. Cynthia came in from a meeting she had had about, I guess it was 12:30, 12:45, and I just looked at her and tears hanging the bottom of my eyelids. And I said, every 5 minutes or so, I just had the neatest time. She hadn't heard me say that for months, for years, to be honest. I said, it's been fantastic. And we were working through a thing that was very, very, very, very difficult. I can't use enough of those varies. And lifted the anxiety. The anxiety was gone. It was magnificent. The anxiety was replaced with his peace. It was beautiful. And you know what I suddenly thought of? You. I thought, I got to share that. That is it. That is what he meant by those meaningless, repetitious things where we link prayer with a place or prayer with words or prayer with style or the way the greats do it, whoever the greats are. None of them are satisfied, so why do you want to model the greats? You know? They didn't like it either. And so he says, when you pray, adore me. Father, hallowed be your name. There's a new way to start. We've come so full circle and bought the package and left out the nugget that we don't even use the very words you told us to use. Hallowed. Praise be your name. You are so marvelous. You see this mess I'm in. I made it. I don't know how to handle it. You know what to do. Start. You know what happens there? A transfer happens. A transfer of load from my shoulders to his. And the third negative down at the bottom here in 14 and 15 is don't harbor anything against anybody else. Now, prayer won't do for you what it ought to do if you're going to God and you got a lot of stuff against a brother. In fact, you got to read chapter 5, verses 23 and 24 for yourself to see that. It says, if you got something against your brother, leave your gift, go and make it right, then come back and finish up your prayer. Now, if you can't reach a brother or sister and you can't make it right at that time, then you got to tell God about it. And he will never, ever tell on you. You can tell him every dirty thing that's in your mind, and he can handle it. Years and years ago, Donald Barnhouse said a heretical thing from the pulpit. He made three words as the beginning of a sermon. Prayer changes nothing. Why, every older lady in the church has dropped her knitting all over the floor. Man, it was the most unbelievable thing you'd ever heard. Now, you and I know what he meant by that. God changes things. But, you know, at the risk of questioning Barnhouse, his ghost will come back and haunt me tonight probably. But at the risk of questioning that, I think prayer does change something. Prayer changes me. I'm different. I don't think God is ever informed when I pray. It says several times he knows what my needs are. God never does respond. Good night, Chuck. I didn't know that. Man, I'm glad you told me. That is brand new information. Good night. And God never goes, oh, don't tell me that. Man, it'll shock all these angels around here. He knows all about that. But it does say that I'm to tell him everything. And in the therapy of telling him everything, I change. I don't harbor it because I've dumped it. I don't meditate on it and feel resentful because it's his now. You get the picture? I turn the whole thing around like a mirror, and that battle hits me, and I just kind of, you know, I shine that mirror up there, and it comes right off, and there he takes it. That's the ideal way to do it. That's what it is by, I suppose, by praying without ceasing. Soon as it hits, cheers. Soon as it comes, right up there, or right in there. How come he's always up there? Just happen to think about that. You know, He is our ever-present help in time of need. He who dwells in the secret place of the Most High shall abide under the shadow, wings of the Almighty. Right now, permanently. Oh, that's Christianity. Not the stuff that's been dumped on us by religion, but the real contact with God, where the anxiety level just stays at a calm because he handles it. Three times he says in the last part of the chapter, don't be anxious. Verse 25, don't be anxious. 28, are you anxious about clothing? 31, don't be anxious. 34, don't be anxious about tomorrow. That is such good counsel. God won't ignore you. God won't rip you off. God won't slap your hand. God won't do bad things because you say bad things to him. You're his child. You're his kid. He's waiting for you to come to him. He even says, what good father would give bad things in the next chapter, implying your father will never give you bad things. But I've been ripped off by a lot of people laying guilt on me and on us about this beautiful therapy of prayer. And it has turned into a legalistic series of demands, which has just increased my anxiety. Praises be. He broke through. He says, I know what you need. I love what Ben said yesterday. When I was a kid, I never worried about parents paying the bills. Isn't that amazing? Never have I had our kids while young say, Dad, how are you coming on the water bill? Never once. He knows. He'd take care of that. You know what I cared about? I cared that my football wouldn't hold air. I cared that I had a flat on my bike. I cared that the kid in my paper route beat me up when I went around that third corner and he threw rocks at me. And I cared about that. And I didn't know what to do about it. And I had a daddy that said, hey, here's the way you can do that. Here's the way we can handle it. And it worked. It worked. And I've got a dad like that. I need him. Even though I'm an adult, I've got a daddy who said, come on, Chuck, lay that on me. I love you. Talk to me. And in doing that, at least for this week, I'm not anxious. Tell God all that's in your heart. As one unloads one's heart, its pleasures and its pains, to a dear friend. Tell him your troubles so he can comfort you. Tell him your joys. Give you perspective. Tell him your longings. He may purify him. Tell him your dislikes, he'll help you conquer them. Tell him your temptations, he'll shield you from them. Okay. Let's pray. Lord, we are really tired of the game and the guilt trip and the sham and the mumbo jumbo and the long, churchy, religious stuff that all our lives has kept us from one of the most beautiful experiences in praise that mankind can ever enter into. I long to have us know this familiarity with you, this freedom from formalism, this sense of institutionalizing the truth from your book, which really becomes an exercise in futility. Thank you for helping me today say some things that I didn't quite know how to say. I pray you'd guard them from misunderstanding or offense. You'd give real help to us. Thank you for the week which made today possible. And I say it in the name of your Son who gives me the right kind of standing before you. Amen.
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Hello there, my friend. We are BBN on this Lord's Day, June 28th. I'm Hank Farrier. Here at BBN, we say we glorify our exalted Lord. Jesus was more than just a good example, a good teacher. Jesus claimed to be God, so either he is God, or he was mistaken, which means he was a false teacher, a bad teacher. And you know that wasn't the case. So Jesus is God. He is the Savior. And he is wonderful.

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There's something clean in the air, and it's the programming of BBM. You know, we're concerned about air pollution these days, and there are a couple of kinds of air pollution. One is what you inhale, and one is what you hear. But as you listen to BBN, you'll hear music that honors Jesus Christ and points you to the Savior. You've had some good friends in your life. Of course, we've heard it said that if you have just one good friend in your lifetime, you're blessed. Well, Jesus is a friend like no other friend. Listen to this song. Yeah.

BBN, standing for that old-time religion. Jesus Christ invites the weary to come to him. He is the good shepherd who sacrifices for his sheep. He has a concern about your needs every day, and he wants you to cast your worries upon him. Jesus says, "Come unto me, all ye that labor and are heavy laden, and I will give you rest. Take my yoke upon you and learn of me, for I am meek and lowly in heart, and ye shall find rest unto your souls. For my yoke is easy, and my burden is light."

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Imagine how much Jesus must have loved you to have given his life on a cross for you.

There's power in the blood. That verse I cling to is 1 John 1:9. But if we walk in the light as he is in the light, we have fellowship one with another, and the blood of Jesus Christ, his Son, cleanseth us from all sin. There is power in the blood. Jesus has done the work. Now what do you do? You simply believe. You place your faith in him. Won't you do that right now?

Praising the Lord for His mercy, we are BBN. You know, justice is getting what you deserve. Mercy is not getting what you deserve. And grace is getting what you don't deserve. Got it? Justice is getting what you deserve. Mercy is not getting what you deserve. But grace, hallelujah, is getting something you don't deserve, and that is salvation through the blood of Jesus Christ, which we do not deserve ourselves, but which is granted us through the sacrificial work of Jesus Christ, our Savior.

Were you able to make it to church today? I hope so. There's something special about the fellowship that we enjoy with believers. But if you cannot make it to church, we're always here for you, the Bible Broadcasting Network. And we will go to church, so to speak, in a few minutes with the BBN Worship Hour. The BBN Worship Hour begins on the hour. Now you can stay right where you are. You don't even have to change your clothes. 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

Hallelujah. Good morning. What a joy to welcome you in our Savior's name as we gather around the person and work of our Lord Jesus to honor Him, to worship Him, to praise Him. Would you take your bulletin, please, to the panel which has been printed this morning? We are going to reaffirm our faith together. We shall stand in a moment to do this and remain standing as we sing the doxology and have the invocation prayer, our affirmation of faith. We shall read this responsively. Would you stand with me, please, as we reaffirm our faith and sharing with one another in the presence of the Spirit of the living God. We affirm our faith in the Bible. We believe the Bible to be the inspired, the only infallible, authoritative Word of God. We affirm our faith in God. We believe that there is one God, eternally existent in three persons, Father, Son, and Holy Ghost. We affirm our faith in Jesus Christ. We believe in the deity of our Lord Jesus Christ, in His virgin birth, in His sinless life, in His miracles, in His vicarious and atoning death through His shed blood, in His bodily resurrection, in His ascension to the right hand of the Father, and in His personal return in power and glory. We affirm our faith in salvation. We believe that, for the salvation of lost and sinful men, regeneration by the Holy Spirit is absolutely essential. We affirm our faith in the Holy Spirit. We believe in the present ministry of the Holy Spirit, by whose indwelling the Christian is enabled to live a godly life. We affirm our faith in the resurrection. We believe in the resurrection of both the saved and the lost, they that are saved unto the resurrection of life, and they that are lost unto the resurrection of damnation. We affirm our faith in spiritual unity. We believe in the spiritual unity of believers in our Lord Jesus Christ.

Let's pray together. Father, as we gather together in this your house, we open our hearts to you to praise you, to adore you, and to worship you. We pray that all that we say and do, indeed all that we are this day, will bring honor to your name. And thus we pray that the ministry of the Spirit of God will be free to minister to our hearts today, unhindered by any unpleasant thoughts, any unconfessed sin on our part. And so we pray that this might be an hour of genuine joy, of true worship, as we offer up our very hearts to you again. In Jesus' name we pray. Amen. Thank you. You may be seated, please.

Everybody knows the story of David and Goliath. Almost everybody, I would think. May I repeat a story that you've heard me say before, but it just comes to my mind. When you say everybody, I'm not sure that everybody would know. You've heard the story that George Bush died and went to heaven. Now, if you're a Democrat, that may be hard to believe. But when he went to heaven, he entered into a great hall, and it was a large room, and he saw Moses standing opposite. And so he said, "Hello, Moses, I'm George Bush, President of the United States." Moses just turned and looked at him and turned around and kept looking out the window. President Bush was just a little disconfident, so he walked halfway across the room and he said, "Moses, I'm George Bush, President of the United States." And again, Moses just turned and looked at him and kept looking out the window. And finally, George Bush went up and tapped him on the shoulder and said, "Why won't you speak to me, Moses? I'm George Bush, President of the United States." Moses turned to him and said, "The last time I spoke to a Bush, I spent 40 years in the wilderness." Oh, you like that. Somebody picked up on that story and went and told that story to a group outside the church, and they said, "What's funny about that? Who's Moses?" So you never know what you're going to get into. David and Goliath, two armies, the army of the Israelis, the army of the Philistines, ancient enemies, once again battling one another. Saul is the king of the army of Israel. They are located on one of the ridges on one side of the Valley of Elah. The Philistines are located on the ridge opposite. And there they are, ready to do battle. Obviously, there is a good deal of respect that they have for one another. And finally, there steps out from the ranks of the Philistines a giant of a man. Name is Goliath. One of five giant brothers from Gath, probably part of the ancestry of the Anakim that the spies saw when they went in to look over the land back in earlier years. And that's the story that you and I know, that we've been told from time immemorial, how that this giant of a man, 9 feet 9 inches tall, stepping out, the champion from Philistia, and coming out on the edge of the Valley of Elah and challenging the people of God and saying, "Give me a man that we might fight together." It was one of the customs back in the Near East in ancient times that representatives from armies would fight, and the winner then would be declared the victor, and that army would be declared the winner of the battle. The loser on that occasion would be indicated by that army having lost the battle. It's an ancient method. Thus it was that Goliath came out, and for 40 days he challenged the people of God, the army of God. I think it is significant that if you look back in chapter 16, that there are two things that brought them to this particular point. One was that there was the story that Saul, the king of Israel, was subject to melancholy, to fits of depression, and had become very lethargic. And the other report was that Samuel, the prophet of God, had deserted Saul. And so it seemed to be an opportune time for there to be an attack. And here they were, and the forces were drawn against one another. To really understand the story, you've got to understand that for the army of Israel, it was not a conscripted army like what you have today. These were men who were taken from the farms on particular occasions in order to do battle, and they were sustained not by supplies that the state had purchased and organized, but rather they were supplied by family units back home that would send food and clothing and whatever have you to the front lines. And usually the troops were there just for the battle. Then a number of the troops would go back home.

0: home and do the plowing or the reaping or whatever have you. Now, they had been here for at least 40 days. At least that's what the text seems to indicate in 1 Samuel chapter 17. Jesse, who's the father of three of these soldiers serving in Saul's army, is wondering what's happening to his three boys. How long is he going to have to be, they are going to have to be away from home. And so he takes David, his youngest son, and sends some supplies to the front in order that the boys, Eliab and Abinadab and Shammah, might have provision for them. And so David comes to the battlefield. And he comes to the Israeli side and he's standing there when suddenly the giant comes out and defies the God of Israel, curses the men, and declares that their God is greater than the God of Israel. Well, you know the story. You know how that David heard them, heard the cry, and couldn't believe that the people of God would allow the God of Israel to be insulted that way. And when he was taken to task for it by his brother Eliab, he said, well, is there not a cause? And when he talked to some of the soldiers, they had their eyes upon the fact that whoever slew that giant, that champion of Philistia, that there would be given to him not only the king's daughter in marriage, but his family would be free from paying taxes. And so David said, well, I'll go and fight him. Word was brought to Saul. Saul brought David in and he said, you're but a boy. That man has been a warrior from his youth. And David said, that's all right. He said, I trust that God will give me the victory. After all, in my days as a shepherd, a lion came and a bear came and took one of the lambs for which I was responsible, and I slew the lion and I slew the bear. Saul then acceded to David going out to meet Goliath, as you and I recall that story, and it's a great story. How that Saul first said to David, David, why don't you wear my armor? Now, Saul is head and shoulders above everybody else's height in ancient Israel. And thus it was that when David put this armor on and clanked around, he looked like an animated turtle. You know, he said, I can't use these. They're not only they don't fit, they're not my style. I'm not used to them. So David put the armor aside, went down and picked up five rocks, five smooth stones, probably the size of a baseball, put them in a little bag that he carried, a shepherd's bag over his shoulder, and when Goliath saw that just a boy was coming out to meet him, he roared with displeasure and said, well, I'll give your body to the fowls of the air. And David says, I come to you in the name of God. And so they ran in the valley of Elah together, and David took out one of those stones, put it in his sling. And by the way, statisticians have told us that the speed and the accuracy was legendary of these Benjamites, of which David was one, and that the speed of that rock missile could be exceeding 100 miles an hour. And so when David took the sling and swooped it around his head and fired it, it smote the Goliath, the giant, in the forehead. He fell dead. David decapitated him. The army of Israel enjoyed the victory and ran after the Philistines. That's the story. You and I have heard it a number of times. But in hearing it, I think that we may have missed, by the very familiarity of the story, some deeper and inner truth that God might have for us that I'd like to call to your attention for just a moment this morning. For an example, let me suggest to you that one of the things that you and I might consider this morning is the fact that Goliath represents a giant problem. Because there can be no spiritual advance, there can be no spiritual progress for Israel until that giant problem has been dealt with. To say that he is big is beside the question. Years ago, on one of my visits to London, I went to Madame Tussauds, the wax person, you know, who makes the figures. And inside we saw David. And David, at that time, you've got to understand that the average height of a man was only about 5 feet 4. They were very short. Saul was head and shoulders taller than any man of Israel, but even Saul was hiding in his tent. And even though the text tells us elsewhere that Abner was a valiant man, he's the colonel, if you please, in Saul's army, the adjutant to Saul, even Abner did not volunteer to fight such a big problem as Goliath, 9 feet, 9.5 inches tall. If you take the tallest person in the NBA, he still is 2.5 feet taller than that. He was so strong that the coat of mail that he wore, his armor, Goliath's armor, weighed between 150 and 200 pounds. He had a javelin, a spear, that had an iron tip on it that weighed about 15 to 19 pounds. It's going to take a strong man to do that. Let me ask you a question. Any of you got any big problems? Big problems. Immense problems. And those problems keep coming out and shouting at you day after day after day. When you get up in the morning, they're there. When you go to bed at night, they're there. How many of us have problems with which we are wrestling today? And frankly, the giant problems fills us with a second point in the story, giant fear. It's just not any kind of fear, because it says that they were dreadfully afraid, New King James Version puts it, both Saul and his army. When they saw this giant problem, they were dreadfully afraid. In fact, it is repeated twice that they were distressed. They were so fearful. And the interesting thing about fear is that fear is a very dangerous thing, because it has a tendency to paralyze into inactivity. When you and I are faced with a problem that seems to overwhelm us, that seems to be so big that it is insurmountable, that seems to be so huge and faces us continually day after day, and we think there is no way out, it is entirely impossible. The way that you and I usually respond is by the root of fear, and fear is a dangerous way to respond, because it is the way of paralysis. It has a way of paralyzing us, putting us into inactivity. Like the soldiers, you remember, who were entrusted with the responsibility of guarding the tomb of Jesus, that when the earthquake happened and the stone was rolled away and the women came upon the scene, that they seemed as though they were dead men. They were paralyzed with fear. Have you ever had something happen that just paralyzed you? When our daughter, oldest daughter, Becky, was very, very young, we were living in one of the cities in southern Ohio where I was pastoring a church. The church was across the street from where we were living. Not a parsonage, just a rented duplex. And I remember that Becky suddenly was in the backyard with me, and she suddenly darted out into the street, and here was an automobile coming at a fast speed. I'd often thought that if any kind of an emergency happened, I would dart right out and I would be right there in order to rescue my child. And I found that fear just paralyzed me. All I could do was cry out, Becky! Obviously, the automobile missed her. But I've never forgotten that. I could not move. I was just paralyzed with fear. It's dangerous to be fearful. Another thing about fear is that it's contagious. You let one person become afraid, and soon that fear begins to spread like a bad infection. And before you know it, the attitude of everybody is going to be fearful. If you have Saul the king, if he's afraid to go out and meet Goliath, you can jolly well be sure that the entire army is going to be afraid in very quick order. And so there was the army. Whenever Goliath came out, there he was, running away. The army of Israel running away. That's what you and I do. We have a problem, we run away from it. We hope that sometime it'll go away. The problem is, it does not. It gets bigger and bigger, and you and I get smaller and smaller. Let me ask you a question this morning. Would you like to have victory over the problem that confronts you, whatever that problem is? Are you tired of just responding by being afraid to these seemingly insurmountable problems that confront you? This is what I'd like to share with you today, what I would call a giant victory. And this is where I want to spend most of my time. Would you take your Bibles, you have them open to 1 Samuel chapter 17, and let me just skip through, if I may, beginning with verse 21, and just skip through a few verses, and I want to focus upon this victory that David wrought over Goliath, because I see here four principles that if you and I will be able to accept them and act upon them, that you and I can be on ground whereby those giants that confront us might be slain as well. 1 Samuel 70:21 says, "For Israel and the Philistines had put the battle in array, army against army. David had left his baggage in the hand of the keeper of the baggage and ran into the army and came and greeted his brothers." Verse 24, "All the men of Israel, when they saw the man, fled from him. They were very much afraid. The men of Israel said, 'Have you seen this man who has come up? Surely to defy Israel is he come up, and it shall be that the man who killeth him, the king will enrich him with great riches and will give him his daughter and make his father's house free in Israel.'" David spoke to the men who stood by him. I want you to note this. In verse 26, there is a repetition almost of what you find in verse 25. "What shall be done for the man who killeth this Philistine and taketh away the reproach from Israel? For who is this uncircumcised Philistine that he should defy the armies of the living God?" And the people answered after this manner, saying, "So shall it be done for the man who killeth him." They repeated the same thing they had heard in verse 25. David's older brother took him aside and began to quarrel with him and criticize him. And he said, "With whom hast thou left those few sheep in the wilderness? I know your pride, Eliab," the older brother of David says, "and the naughtiness of your heart, for you are come down that you might see the battle." "What have I done now?" David says. "Is there not a cause?" Verse 32, "And David said to Saul, 'Let no man's heart fail because of him. Thy servant will go and fight with this Philistine.'" Verse 34, "David said unto Saul, 'Thy servant kept his father's sheep, and there came a lion and a bear and took a lamb out of the flock. And I went out after him and smote him and delivered it out of his mouth. And when he arose against me, I caught him by his beard and smote him and slew him. Thy servant slew both the lion and the bear, and this uncircumcised Philistine shall be as one of them, seeing he hath defied the armies of the living God.' David said, 'Moreover, the Lord who delivered me out of the paw of the lion and out of the paw of the bear, he will deliver me out of the hand of the Philistine.'" And we'll stop our reading there. I want to ask you four questions this morning. I want you to write them down. Put them on the margin of your Bible or use the sermon note page in the bulletin that you received when you came in this morning. And I want you to ask yourself, first of all, I want you to visualize what is the problem this morning that you are facing that seems to you to be so insurmountable. Is it a marital problem? A financial problem? Is it a problem with the children? Problem business? Problem with the neighbors? What is the biggest problem that you have that's confronting you today? I'd like to give you four questions, and I'm going to give you those four questions right now so that you can see where I'm headed. The first question to ask is the moment right? Is it God's timing? What about God's timing? We often say in business, he was in the right place at the right time and made the right response. Christians believe that it is God who watches over us and that the timing of God is absolutely critical in the sphere of victory. In all spheres, is the moment right? That's the first question. We'll come back to it in a moment. The second is this, is the man right? Is the man right? Are you right with God? Is your heart right with God? Was Saul's heart right with God in contrast to David's heart right with God? Is the man right? That's the second question. The third question that comes out of this chapter to me is the motive right? Why do we do what we do? Because it is the motive that gives substance to the deed. Why we do what we do is determined by, as to its worth, the reason or the motive for which we do it. Is the moment right? Is the man right? What was the one I just gave you? Is the motive right? The fourth one is the method right? Is the method right? What kind of a method are you going to use? Biblical, scriptural, or cultural? Let's begin to explore these now in the life of David. And as we ask and answer these four questions, we will begin to get a handle on how that you and I might be able to begin at least to explore the possibility of victory over the giants that confront us. Is the moment right? It was not David's desire to go and visit his brothers. It was the desire that God had laid upon the heart of his brother Jesse. It was Jesse who sent David, not realizing that he was sending David into the teeth of a battle, that had he known that, he probably would have withdrawn David and would not have sent David at that particular time. But God's ways are God's ways. They seem mysterious to us, but God has a timetable for everything that he does. And the important thing for you and me is not to miss God's timetable. And thus, David came upon the scene in God's time. Is the moment right? Just at the time when this giant of a man, this Goliath, came out and confronted the armies of Israel, is the moment right? Is it God's timing? Now, David had not come in order to seek his own advancement. He had come simply in obedience to his father's wish. And thus he found that when he was there and saw and witnessed everything that he saw, that he could not believe it. But obviously, he had been brought there for just such a time as this. And by the way, you see this through Scripture at critical times. You know, the great time that you think of is in the time of Queen Esther, when it was said to her, "Who knows but what you have come for such a time as this?" Timing is very important. God's timing is essential, absolutely critical. If we move ahead of God's timing, then it may be presumption on our part. If we are behind God's timing, then we may miss that window of opportunity that God has for us. Is the moment right? Because you see, when you face your giant, your problem, whatever that problem might be, the question that you have to ask is this God's moment? Is this God's timing? I personally believe that it's not a matter of somebody with superior intellect organizing his activities and suddenly he's flourishing in Christian service. I think it's a matter of the plus of the Spirit of God, that God selects a man in God's time and God uses him as he exhibits and as he uses the gifts with which he has been blessed and given by the Spirit of God. Is the moment right? The second question I want to ask you this morning is the man right? And so when we come to David, and David coming up to his brother, that you find in verse 28, "And Eliab, his eldest brother, heard when he spoke unto the men, and Eliab's anger was kindled against David, and he said, Why camest thou down here? With whom hast thou left those few sheep in the wilderness? I know thy pride and the naughtiness of thine heart, for thou art come down that thou mightest see the battle." Is the man right? Is the man right? Now, there are two things that you and I have to keep in mind when we're talking about the condition of our hearts. Are you right with God? Am I right with God? If I want victory over the problem that's confronting me, and it's a giant problem, then I think that there are two observations we have to make out of the text today to ask and answer the question, is the man right, meaning David? But in this context, are we right, meaning you and me? The first observation that I would make is that past experiences give the basis for believing God in our present environment. God's blessings in the past, how we've experienced God's blessings in the past, prepare His servants for the battles that they enter into in the present. Have you enjoyed God's blessings in the past? David says before the king, "I had a tremendous challenge and a bear coming and taking one of the sheep. I killed the bear. I faced a challenge and a lion coming and taking one of the sheep. I killed the lion." Past blessings prepares the Christian's hearts for the present battles. And you see, that's why it's so important for you and me to walk so closely with God, to experience the blessing of God in bygone days, to believe that how God has dealt with us in bygone days, God will bless us today. We learn from the past and we apply it to the present. That's one aspect of this, is the man right? But there is another aspect. David used as his testimony before Saul the testimony about the lion and the bear. Now, I've got to pause for a moment. The testimony of David was that David had killed the lion and the bear. May I ask if you've got any unslain lions? Any unslain bears still hovering around in your past that you've not dealt with? Is there anything in your past when you face your present today that looms up in the back of your mind that is a hindrance or is a barrier between God's blessings and your victory in this present moment? Is there any bear that needs to be slain? Any lion that's running around that needs to be slain? And you've not dealt with it. You've not slain the lion. You've not slain the bear. Is the man right? In contrast, I want you to note that Saul brought David in, and Saul criticized David by saying, "You're but a youth." And then Saul put his armor upon David. Imagine Saul trying to tell anybody how to have victory. He was a man living in almost total spiritual defeat, and yet he was going to tell David how to have victory. Is the man right? Saul was not right. David was. Are you right? If we confess our sins, he is faithful and just to forgive us our sins and to cleanse us from all unrighteousness. We can't go forward in the power of God if we still have unslain lions and bears lurking in our past, and we need to deal with them for Jesus' sake. Once and for all, let's deal with them. Let's slay the lion. Let's slay the bear. Is the man right? The third question we have to ask is the motive right? Now, I called your attention in my reading, verses 25, 26, and 27. Let me go into something here, and let me share something with you that I trust will be a blessing to your heart. I want you to think with me now, and you be a part of that army of Israel. Here you are on one side of the ridge, and you're looking across the valley of Elah, and you're looking at the other side of the ridge, and there's the Philistine army over there. Goliath comes down, and he challenges the army of Israel. How do you see it? Now, you and I are standing there with the army. How do we see this challenge? Let me tell you how the army saw it. And the men of Israel said, "Have you seen this man who has come up? Surely to defy Israel is he come up." Whenever they looked at the giant Goliath, they only thought of two things. Here is a man who defied the army, and here is a man that if they slew, they would get all of these rewards from the king. I want to remind you, there is not one iota of any kind of burden for the glory of God. The people in the army only saw that the man was defying the army, and that the person who slew the giant would be rewarded with marriage to the king's daughter and his father's house free from taxes. And that's the reason why I think that David was taken a little aback. And in verse 26, if my analysis is correctly, David turns aside from this kind of a general report that he receives, and he's going to test this, and he asks it again. Verse 26, "And David spoke to the men who stood by him, saying, 'What shall be done for the man who killeth this Philistine and taketh away the reproach from Israel? For who is this uncircumcised Philistine that he should defy the armies of the living God?' The people answered him after this manner, saying, 'So shall it be done for the man who killeth him.'" When you come down to verse 29 and David says, "What have I now done? Is there not a cause?" What is David's cause? Verse 36, "Thy servant slew both the lion and the bear, and this uncircumcised Philistine shall be as one of them, seeing if defied the armies of the living God, the Lord who delivered me." David is jealous for the glory of God. Is that what you're jealous for? Do you see the resolution of your problem only as a means of personal reward, or do you see the resolution of your problem as bringing honor and glory to God? There's a difference in the way that we look at it. David, when David saw the giant, he just couldn't believe his ears. He couldn't believe that God's honor, God's glory had been shadowed by the curses of this giant, and the people of God did nothing about it. Surely this is an evidence of the low state into which their covenant responsibilities had fallen, because they had become reliant upon Saul, the largest among them, and he was hiding in the tent. And they had forgotten about God's honor, God's glory. I'm suggesting to you that David's motive when he went down to slay the giant Goliath is that he was consumed with glorifying God. Again, let me read for you. The Philistine said unto David, verse 43, am I a dog that thou comest to me with sticks? And the Philistine cursed David's by his God. The Philistine said to David, come to me, and I will give thy flesh unto the fowls of the air and to the beasts of the field. And David said to the Philistine, thou comest to me with a sword and with a spear and with a shield, but I come to you in the name of the Lord of hosts, the God of the armies of Israel, whom thou hast defied. This day will the Lord deliver thee into mine hand. David doesn't say, I'm going to do it by my own abilities. The Lord will deliver thee into mine hand, and I will smite thee and take thine head from thee, and I will give the carcass of the host of the Philistines this day unto the fowls of the air and to the wild beasts of the earth, that all the earth may know that there is a God in Israel, that all the earth may know. Why do you want your problem resolved? To be rewarded? To be comfortable? Or do you want to bring glory to the name of the God whom we love and whom we serve? Is the moment right? Is it God's timing? Is the man right? Heart's right with God? Is the motive right? I want to remind you, motives are the critical essence of any deed that you do. Good deeds can turn sour if they have wrong motives. You remember what I said a few weeks ago? Jesus taught us in Matthew chapter 6 that it is right to pray. But if our praying has wrong motives, to be seen by men, for an example, and to be thought of well by men, then our motives are not right, and if our motives are not right, then our prayers will not be right. Is the motive right? And I think this is a critical part here in 1 Samuel chapter 17 that oftentimes we overlook or fail to see, that when David came out, David had no idea of aggrandizement. What David wanted to do was that he wanted to glorify the God whom he loved and whom he served. Is that your motive? Is that mine? But that leads us to a fourth question. If you and I want to enjoy victory over these giant problems that confront us, we ask, is the moment right? Is the man right? Is the motive right? Now, is the method right? The church is really confused today. We've been bombarded with so many different kinds of methodologies. New buzzwords are in now, marketing, etc. Books are regularly coming off the press, and I know because I'm getting them on my desk as I try to stay current with the methodology of our times, and sometimes it seems to me that we have somewhat blurred the mission that God has given us as a body of Christ, the church. Is the method right? Saul tried to impose a method upon David. If David wants victory, then he's got to do it this way. What's Saul's way? Put your armor on. That's the way you're going to have victory. That's the method that we use. Put your armor on. If you don't have any armor of your own, use mine. Be an imitator of me. And we've got a lot of imitators today. Let one church have a tremendous outreach and ministry, and you find that there are 1,000 copycats. Rather than asking the central question, how can I reach my community for Jesus Christ? Not to be a copycat of some other ministry somewhere else, but to find out what is the method God wants me to use. Is it biblical, scriptural, or cultural? Is the method right? David sensed right away that he could not gain victory in walking in another man's shoes. David had to be himself. God had prepared him for that moment. And how had God prepared him for that moment? By 1,000 nights of accuracy, whipping with his sling and working in a quiet, obscure place as a shepherd of a few sheep. I think it's striking that David, the shepherd of a few sheep, now suddenly is thrust upon the scene of God's history of taking care of many sheep of the nation for whom he will be responsible in the years to come as king. What David did is he said, I can't fight this way. I've got to be myself. God has made me this way. Just in his shepherd's clothes. He goes down to the brook. People think he's crazy. Saul's looking on, wondering, what is wrong with this boy? He doesn't have a knife, he doesn't have a sword, he doesn't have anything in his hand except a sling and 5 stones. Well, it's obvious that David selected the right method for the slaying of the giant. By the way, have you ever noticed that after the giant was slain, David used the giant's weapons to decapitate the giant, took those weapons and later put them in the house of God? The point that I'm simply asking you, is the method right? Watch this now. Is the method such that that method will bring glory to God? If you and I are more concerned with our reputations than we are with the glory of God, you'll never know victory. Mm-mm. If I am more concerned with trying to build a little empire for myself here rather than for God to be glorified, the foundation is laid on flimsy, flimsy. Is the moment right? Is the man right? Is the motive right? Is the method right? So let me ask you, here's this big problem. A problem that may be as big as Goliath of Gath as he appeared to the children of Israel. And you for weeks maybe have been quaking in your shoes, absolutely paralyzed with fear. Until suddenly a David comes along. And David tells you that victory is possible even in the midst of the most impossible circumstances. If you've got the right moment, and if you've got the right heart, and if you've got the right motive, and if you've got the right method. I believe that God is speaking to more than a few hearts this morning. And in speaking to more than a few hearts, what God wants you to do is to take that first step. And I believe with all my heart that the moment is now. I believe this is God's moment for many of you, for you to get your heart and lives right with God. It's not a question of whether or not the problem can be overcome. The question is whether or not you and I are willing to take that first step toward God. And willing to say, God, there's this lion in my life. God, it's got to be slain. God, there's this bear that's been tracking me. It may be some sin out of the past that you've not dealt with, but the moment is now. And now's the time, by the enablement of the Spirit of God, slain, kill it. And in a moment when we sing that invitation hymn, I'm going to ask you to move with your heart and to come and kneel right here in the front of the church. And ask God that you might be enabled to have victory over these giant problems that confront you. And you're going to begin with a heart that's right toward Him.
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Of course, he gave God the glory, and that's why he decided our theme song every morning would be "To God Be the Glory." But our founder was Dr. Lowell Davey, and Dr. Davey is with the Lord now. But occasionally we share the words of Dr. Lowell Davey, and we'll do that next hour here on BBN.